Welcome. I'm Michael Wilde, and this is Mostly Singles, coming to you live from the Acre Studio on WGXC 90.7 FM. And tonight, it's 60s Pop and Esoteric Soul Part 2. More of the greats, plenty of French and UK singles, and a plethora of obscure soul, funk, and R&B 45s. Those overlooked wonders and uncharted B-sides from the 1960s and early 70s. And, you know, at that time in music, something was happening. It started here and went over there, and when it came back here, it was different. Also, what failed to chart over here exploded over there, at least with the records I'm playing tonight. It was something akin to an underground movement that found its expression in marathon dance-a-thons fueled by passion for the least often played sides. So tonight, it's all about the all-night dance. Here we go.

So I Can Love You. That was The Emotions on Volt 1969 from Chicago, earlier known as the Hutchinson Sunbeams, who performed gospel with their father Joe in the late 1950s and used to open for Mahalia Jackson, among others. These are three sisters, Wanda, Sheila, and Jeanette Hutchinson, who went ahead as a trio after graduating high school and then becoming known as The Emotions, debuting on Volt Records in 1968. This single, written by Sheila, is the eponymous title track of their first LP, So I Can Love You, which was put out by Stax in 1969. I think Volt is a subsidiary of Stax, I'm pretty sure. This was produced by Isaac Hayes and David Porter. They were big in the 70s and well into the 80s, having released 10 albums from 1971 to 1985. And in 1970, Jeanette dropped out and was replaced by their friend Teresa Davis. The Emotions, collector's item there. And before that, World of Fantasy. That was the Five Stair Steps, whom I've been meaning to play for quite a long time now. I was supposed to play the Five Stair Steps on my jukebox show because I had a record. I can't remember what it's called anymore, but it was way too scratchy to play, and I couldn't play it. So finally getting around to it. On the Windy Sea label from 1967, from their eponymous LP, The Five Stair Steps. The so-called first family of soul before the Jackson Five from Chicago. And in fact, a real family made up of five of six children, all named Burke. Aloe Jean, that's of A-L-O-H-E, not sure quite how to pronounce that. Clarence Jr., James, Dennis, and Kenny. K-E-N-I, and for a very short time, QB, adding another step. So named because their mother thought they resembled stair steps when lined up according to their age. Their father was a detective for the Chicago Police Department and backed up the band on bass. He also managed them and co-wrote songs. And then before that, This Love, and then in parentheses that I'm giving. That was Joy Tones with a hyphen on the co-ed label from 1965. The Joy Tones were Lynn Middleton, lead, Margaret Moore, and Vicki Burgess, backing vocals, who had been around since the mid-50s, recording on Rama Records, a label you might have heard me mention on earlier shows, famous for their Harp Tones and G by the Crows. Which I think I played on my very first show, which has come, the 10-year anniversary of which is coming up. It's going to be next month. Unbelievable. The label was later sold to Roulette. Actually, I was going through a bin on Warren Street once a long time ago, and I came across the 78 of G by the Crows. It was 50s, and I was amazed that they were still putting out 78s, as far along as doo-wop. But I didn't buy it, mainly because back then I didn't have a 78 player. But I think, I held the record in my hands, and I remember thinking about, like, I should really buy this. I should buy this. But, I didn't. Written by Al Stewart and Tony Middleton and recorded in New York. This one's a sleeper. I'm calling it a rare beauty, This Love. And then before that, we opened with The Ambassadors on the Atlantic label from 1968, Good Love Gone Bad. This is 1960s Philly soul. Original members were Benny Speller, Johnny Johnson, Hurley Johnson, Calvin Todd, and Bobby Todd. Following limited success with their first three singles, this being one of them, the Ambassadors signed to Arctic Records in summer 1968, where they made their one and only album, Soul Summit, in 1969, which I'm calling a kind of Maltese Falcon for collectors. I mean, it's highly sought after. It's certainly the stuff that dreams are made of. And this 45, also a collector's item, backed with I've Got to Find Happiness on the B-side, and I've Got to Find is in parentheses, was written
by producer and Arctic Records founder Jimmy Bishop, along with Kenny Gamble of Gamble and Huff, creators of the Philly sound with the R&B label Philadelphia International Records. A songwriter, producer, and humanitarian renowned for civic and charitable causes, especially the Let's Clean Up the Ghetto Project. And if you're just turning in, yeah, you might be doing that too. If you're tuning in as well, this is mostly singles on Michael Wilde. You're listening to 60s Pop and Esoteric Soul Part 2. And we started out the evening with I'm Happy Just to Dance With You. That was the Beatles, Capitol, 1964. George Harrison, lead vocal, lead guitar. John Lennon, backing vocal, rhythm guitar. Paul McCartney, backing vocal, bass. And Ringo Starr, drums and African drum, in case you didn't know who they were. Recorded in March and released in July for the film soundtrack to A Hard Day's Night, one of only two Lennon-McCartney songs ever given to George to sing lead. The other one was Do You Want to Know a Secret? The A-side of this single is I'll Cry Instead. This song, for me, is evocative of a time and place like none other. They really should have given George more songs. And I thought, you know, it's also, like, thematically, it ties in with the dance nature of tonight's show. So, okay, we're going to keep going now. We're going to jump across the water now to France.

Don't forget to write. That was The Escorts on Fontana label from 1964. The Escorts from early 60s Liverpool. We're hearing a B-side Mercy Beat with I Don't Want to Go On Without You on the A. The Escorts are Terry Sylvester, guitar lead vocals, John Kinraid, lead guitar vocals, Mike Gregory, bass guitar vocals, and Pete Clark drums. A band with only 6 singles, although there is a later LP with all 12 songs and released on CD also, entitled From the Blue Angel, which is a reference to the club where they started out in 1962. Some lineup changes, and then the band split up in 1967. After a stint with the Swinging Blue Jeans, Sylvester went on to replace Graham Nash in the Hollies in January 1969 as part of the group's songwriting team. The Hollies wouldn't go with Marrakesh Express, and I think that's what did it for Graham Nash. He thought they were more than a cover band, in his words, so he left. And so that was Liverpool, early 60s we're hearing there. And then before that, Land of Make-Believe. That was Dionne Warwick on the Scepter label from August 1964, arranged and conducted by Burt himself from the LP Make Way for Dionne Warwick. The same album with Walk On By, You'll Never Get to Heaven, Wishin' and Hopin', and other great Bacharach David originals, all on one album. And incredibly, it's still only 1964. Land of Make-Believe was first recorded by the Drifters in 63, then again by Dusty Springfield in 1969, but this is the version for me, the swirling, dreamy miasma and Dionne Warwick's ethereal tones whirling us into the wistful fantasy. I mean, the other ones are good, but not as good as this. And before that, that was the Fortunes on the Decca label from 1965, singing If We Lived on Top of a Mountain from the same eponymous LP, whose lead-off title track is You've Got Your Troubles, played last show. I kind of wanted to get that B-side feel with the Fortunes. English Harmony beat group from Birmingham. I had mentioned the Fortunes with those late 60s Coke commercials. I mean, they really hit the jackpot with that one. I have a note here. My parents, well into their 80s and 90s, still used to sing jingles from early 1930s radio. And now for me, it happened with the Fortunes, going back to 1969 and a soft drink. It's amazing how enduring these little things are. I mean, they lodge in the brain forever. Yeah, much more than the records. And we opened the set with Françoise Hardy on the Sono Press label from 1970, Soleil. That was translates into sunshine. A bittersweet musing on love and all that was and wasn't, as compared with the sun, to whom she sings directly, "Sun, I love you, and for forever you are faithful. But love isn't as recurring as you are. Why?" It's a particularly French pourquoi, the existential why, for which there can never be an answer. It's not exactly rueful, more like she's getting on with life just as it is, full of impermanence and unknowable unknowns. Vintage Françoise Hardy. You're jumping around from Britain to the UK, parts of the UK to France, and then back to the hinterlands and the weird B sides of the 60s and 70s, and calling the 60s pop and esoteric soul part two. This is Michael Wilde, mostly singles, and we're going to keep it going now with something from 1967.

I'm a Loser. That was A Brighter Side of Darkness on the 20th Century label from 1973. Not a single, but from the group's only long play album, Love Jones. The title of a song that was a hit for the group in December 1972 and certified gold by 1973, February. Formed in 1971 at Calumet High School in Chicago, Brighter Side of Darkness was an R&B and soul group whose lead singer was a 12-year-old, Daryl Lamont. Other members of Brighter Side include Ralph Eskridge, Randolph Murph, Larry Washington, and Albert Vandalier Roberts. The band ran into trouble after early success

I Need Someone is considered a genuine Belgian popcorn side, which is defined as mostly American and British late 50s to mid 60s mid-tempo R&B and soul, the more obscure the better, of course, that features a slow swing dance style that was popularized in the Popcorn Club, a converted farm barn near Antwerp that held dance competitions on Sunday afternoons beginning in September 1969. The beat, according to one keen observer, was, quote, slow and slightly rickety, martial drums rolled under melancholy minor chords, as typified in Please Mr. Postman by the Marvelettes. I mean, these are hair's breadth distinctions, but they were important to the dancers, who tended to go all night into early dawn. You know, the difference, for instance, between what's considered Belgian popcorn and Northern soul, which is slightly more up-tempo, but you know what? I mean, that's what they're calling it, and they are differences. There are differences, and they are different, these sides. I mean, I'm beginning to appreciate the, after one or more of these kind of esoteric soul, Northern soul, et cetera, kind of shows, I'm beginning to really hear the differences, you know, and they're real. We started out with In the Morning. That was the Mighty Marvellos on the ABC label from 1967, a 1960s soul group from Chicago who had to add Mighty to the band's name, Marvellos, so as not to be confused with the Marvellos, which is a West Coast soul group. Members of these Marvellos are Andrew Thomas, a later addition. You know, I don't know that the Marvellos are a soul group, the West Coast band. It's just another group. So I added that word, and I really shouldn't have. So this band that I'm talking about, the members are Andrew Thomas, a later addition who replaced Jesse Smith from the original quintet, Willie Sonny Stevenson's tenor, Johnny Padden tenor, Frank Padden bass, and Melvin Mason. The group was formed in Chicago Heights when Melvin met the Padden, I'm not sure how to say it, P-A-D-E-N. Melvin met these two brothers in the late 1950s and then were joined by two others. This B-side ballad was originally released in November 1967 with Talkin' About Ya Baby on the A. They released an LP, The Mighty Marvellos, in 1968, but the group broke up a year later. A brief reunion in 1974, and that was it. So there's a reason these are obscure songs that I'm playing tonight, because the bands just didn't last that long. Some of them, most of them. And, it's an esoteric soul night with 60s pop and some other beautiful things, like this one by Delphine Desieux on the Disc Vogue label from 1969. Nope, I misspoke. I jumped ahead. This is something else from 1972.

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I'd Rather Go Blind. That was Etta James on the Cadet label from 1967. The original first recording, a blues and soul classic written by Ellington Jordan with co-writing credits to Billy Foster and Etta James, recorded at the Fame Studios in Muscle Shoals, Alabama. And believe it or not, the B-side of an amazing single, Tell Mama, is on the plug side, and I think this is on a list of all-time greatest singles. In fact, I know it is. Etta James wrote in her memoir that she first heard the song outlined by her friend Ellington Jordan when she visited him in prison, and then completed the song with him, giving the songwriting credit to her partner at the time, Billy Foster, for tax purposes. And he, too, was a musician singing doo-wop with the Medallions. A lot of great players on this record. A big, long list of really great musicians played on that. And then before that, that was Dee Dee Sharp on the Atco label from 1968. This Love Won't Run Out. From Philadelphia, born Dion LaRue, whom everyone called Dee. And then the musicians started calling her Dee Sharp. She started out singing backup vocals and was singled out by Chubby Checker, who brought her to the attention of the head of Cameo Parkway Records, who then set her on a solo career. After that, it was hit after golden hit. She switched to Atco Atlantic in 1966 and then married Kenny Gamble in 1967 and was a big part of the Philadelphia sound behind the scenes. This one, written by David Porter and Isaac Hayes, is the B-side with Help Me Find My Groove on the A, released in June 1968. And when I was playing this and I was listening, I was picking songs for the show. I was hearing a lot of Jackie Wilson on this. And then I found out, which maybe isn't a surprise, that she sang backup for him early on. So there's, you know, there's a reason. I wasn't hearing nothing there. Before that, oh, there's one little fact about Dee Dee Sharp that I thought was interesting. She was engaged to Muhammad Ali in the early 60s, and they were all set to marry, but Ali was checked with Malcolm X, who wanted her to change her religion for the marriage to take place, and she wouldn't do it. And so she didn't marry him. And ended up marrying Kenny Gamble later on. I thought that was kind of interesting. Very interesting. And before that, that was Funky in Here. That was the Dayton Sidewinders on the Carl Coe label from 1972. You can find this and other rare singles on Midwest Funk. Funk 45s from Tornado Alley. On the Now Again label, a compilation that features obscure musicians, long-lost labels, and rescued master tapes from the 60s and 70s, scoured from little-known places, little often. I mean, the places that these records were made in were not like well-known centers for funk, R&B, and soul. It was, you know, it came out of this part of the country that isn't exactly known for it. So, I played some of this from last show, and I wanted to play some more. And it's not just funk. There's plenty of soul and R&B gems in this collection, so it's cool. And then started that out with Epitaph Movement. The band was called Epitaph on the Tombstone label from 1972, 1970s soul band from Lawrence, Kansas. Not to be confused with the prog rock German band Epitaph. I mean, it's hard to believe that there are two bands named Epitaph from exactly the same time, but there you go. This is another cool rare track from Midwest Funk. And again, the subtitle of the album is Funk 45s from Tornado Alley. And the only members I could find are Clifford Tucky Eatman and funk bassist and producer Ron Davis.
And this is their one and only single. No albums. This is, you're listening to mostly singles. I'm Michael Wilde. This is the 60s Pop and Esoteric Soul Part 2 show. And now is the time for Delphine Desieux.

That's nice. That was Ian and the Zodiacs, recorded live October 2nd, 1966, Merseybeat from Liverpool, from the German LP Beat und Prosa on the Philips label from 1966. That translates to Beat and Prose. It was a combo live album of music and spoken word at the Star Club in Hamburg, 1966. So, you know, beat. The spoken word was probably beat as well. I mean, it was definitely, I forget the guy's name. It's on the album. Formed in Liverpool in 1958 as the Zodiacs, the band, led by Ian Edwards, languished in quasi-obscurity until they moved to Germany in 1964, where they released three albums in 3 years with great success. It fits with the theme of the show tonight, artists from one place whose fans love them overseas. Ian Edwards, lead singer, rhythm guitar, Arthur Ashton, lead guitar, Charlie Flynn, singer, bass guitar, and Fred Smith, drums. I like that song. And before that, Dis-lui non, let's translate to tell him no, that was Françoise Hardy, accompanied by Charles Blackwell et son orchestre on the Disc Vogue label from 1965, first released as Say It Now by Bobby Skell in 1964, here adapted by Françoise Hardy. Hardy, I don't think you pronounce the H. I think it's Hardy, whatever. She started her singing career on French TV in 1962 and soon became a yay-yay icon. Then, notably, went on to develop her own distinctive voice and style, continuing to write, compose, sing, and record albums right up to the end, which was like a couple of years ago. She was 80. She made like 30 albums. She was also an iconic 60s fashion phenomenon. So if you want to look her up, watch the video. It's F-R-A-N-C circumflex O-I-S-E H-A-R-D-Y, Françoise Hardy. And you can also see her very briefly in the, there's a movie, I think it's one of Woody Allen's very first movies called What's New Pussycat from 1965 with Peter O'Toole and Peter Sellers and a bunch of other people. And she's in it for like a second. So you can see her in vintage Françoise. And before that, the Beatles. On the Capitol label from 1964, No Reply. From the UK album Beatles for Sale and released here as Beatles 65, even though it came out in 64. One of those Lennon-McCartney songs that was really one of John's, a song about possible infidelity. Maybe the first Beatles song that tells a complete story. Before then, according to Lennon, his songs, quote, wandered off. This was told to him by Dick James, his music publisher. And I think he took it to heart. I think he agreed with the criticism. Music was heading fast in a new direction, and here's a glimpse of that happening. You know, I was working it out. I started looking it up and doing the math, you know, the years. This one was written in June of 64, and Eleanor Rigby was written in June of 66. So, I mean, think of this, No Reply, and then within 2 short years, Eleanor Rigby. I mean, these are like light years in terms of storytelling. Arranged for acoustic guitar, bass, drums, hand claps, and piano with a double-tracked lead voice, lead vocal. John wanted to sing the higher part, the original melody, but he gave it to Paul because his voice had deteriorated from singing too much. So he took the lower harmony line. I mean, the Beatles in 64 were just, they didn't have a second when they weren't on stage performing. It's amazing that they wrote all that stuff in the first place. Plus, they made a movie that year, so, you know, it makes sense. And before that, Tu m'appelles ta petite sœur. You call me your little sister. That was Delphine Desieux
on the Disc Vogue label from 1969, accompanied by Françoise Frick-Gwyn, a son orchestre. Singer, actress, dancer, and choreographer, Delphine Désir started out in TV at age 13. I think she was on a popular soap opera, and she was she was already famous. And a year later, appeared in a film with Jacques Brel and Emmanuel Riva. I mean, two giant stars in France. And this was followed by numerous stage appearances and five singles from 1967 to 1970, of which this is one, and the B-side. The A is a cover of a Lulu song, and it's not very good. This is much better. Vintage Yay Yay Pop. Speaking of which, you are listening to Vintage 60s Pop and Esoteric Soul Part 2. I'm Michael Wilde. This is mostly singles, and we're going to keep it going now with the Capitals.

Fantastic. Nothing But a Heartache. That was the Flirtations on the Darum label from 1968. Originally a quartet that started out in New York in 1962 as the Gypsies, renamed themselves the Flirtations in 1966, then 2 years later became a trio and moved to England, where they signed with Darum, part of Decca Records, and recorded this classic. Ernestine Pierce, Shirley Pierce, and Viola Billups belting it out. And before that, I Do Love You. That was Billy Stewart on the Chess label from 1965, a wonderful soul ballad written by this artist. He started out singing gospel with his brothers in Washington, D.C., then crossed over into secular with a group called the Rainbows, where the story goes, Bo Diddley discovered him, and that led to a record deal with Chess. I think Bo recorded with him, too. This and a couple of subsequent hits really put him on the map. We're talking about Billy Stewart here, but he died young, age 32 in 1970, which is too bad because he was one of the brightest stars of a bunch of brilliant performers. And before that, Selfish One, that was Jackie Ross on the Chess label from 1964. And if you thought for a second that this was about to be a soul-style version of Tenderly, the Nat King Cole song, you're not far off. It's quoted at the intro and again in the bridge, but then veers off into what would be a smash hit for Jackie Ross in her debut. It made her a star, but it wasn't just here. She's since, over the years, garnered a massive fan base in England and beyond, and with only a handful of records from around this time, we're talking about the mid-60s. Unlike most of the other labels, Motown and Chess were untouched by the British invasion. And I'm wondering if the Northern soul craze was a reaction to what was happening. I mean, I don't know. Paradoxically, there does seem to be a lot of exquisite music and groups from that time that inexplicably fell by the wayside. I mean, my joy kind of drops too. It's I'm just pondering here. I'm just scratching my head and wondering what happened exactly. Of course, I have no idea. We started out with the Capitals on the Karen label from 1969. That was I Thought She Loved Me. Detroit R&B trio formed in 1962 with lead vocalist and drummer Sam George, guitarist and singer Donald Storball, a.k.a. Don Norman, who also wrote the song, and Richard Mitchell, keyboards and vocals. These are the same Capitals who had a hit with Cool Jerk 3 years earlier, at the height of the mid-60s dance crazes. Cool Jerk, I played it on the show, I love that song. After that, they decided to record purely dance-themed songs, and without really capturing their former glory, called it quits at this time, at the end of the decade, 1969. Which is really a turning point in a lot of ways. Okay, I'm just going to coming around the bend here, and I'm going to keep the music going now with something from France again. Okay.

I See the Rain. That was The Marmalade on CBS from 1967. We're really in it now. Before that, Ces Bottes Sont Faites Pour Marcher. That was These Boots Are Made for Walking, sung by Eileen, accompanied by Ralph Milko et son orchestre on the Vogue Schallenplatten label from 1966. And then we opened that set with Peut-être que je t'aime. Perhaps I Love You. That was Françoise Hardy on the Disc Vogue label from 1965, written by the singer. You have been listening to mostly singles on Michael Wilde. This has been the 60s Pop and Esoteric Soul Part 2 show. Mostly Singles is produced by 4 Waveforms, WGXC 90.7 FM in the Hudson Valley in New York State. Hope you enjoyed. I had a blast. Good night. Here is, I'm going to close us out with, well, it's a couple of songs. I'll just play them. Good night.

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0: audience.
1: Thank you very much. I can say hello to the Swedish TV audience.
0: Somebody told me that you are not particularly fond of being looked upon as the creator of a new style of jazz. Is that true?
1: Oh, well, I don't really feel that I deserve the title of a creator in any respect. There are many other jazz men who should precede me, actually. You know, I'm just in the experimental stage and have lots more to do.
0: I see. Sonny Rollins tycker knappast att han är förtjänt av den hederstitel som det innebär att vara skapare av en ny jazzstil. 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I see that you have only bass and drums in your group.
1: Oh yes, yes, just bass and drums.
0: No piano.
1: No piano, no.
0: Why?
1: Well, I find that bass and drums gives me the proper support that I need without the added chords that a pianist plays, which sometimes gets in my way and hinders my ideas. Of course, there are many fine piano players in jazz,
0: sure.
1: And this is just for what I want to do at this particular time.
0: Yes, I see. Sonny Rollins förklarar trions sättning, utan piano alltså, med det att han tycker att piano kanske hindrar honom lite grann och att han gärna vill ha den kompletta frihet att improvisera utan några bindande harmonier. Well...

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0: First act, recombination, utopia. 1516, Antwerp. Returning home from Mass at St. Mary's, which is the chief church, talking with a stranger who seems past the flower of his age. His face tanned, a long beard, his cloak hanging carelessly about him. There is a great difference between the two, and it is the great difference. At the time, the first part of the story is about one man with a long beard, and there is a huge difference in the length of the beard. It is the longest and most beautiful part of the story.
1: Benevolent are the Madelations, that restitution to the Council of Children, and were Renatucula Labioe. Every man may, so they may, in any of the poor their religion, suffer that are neither required from labour. They may go as long as there is no loge, with the beget means at whore, who are so aware or betwear the counsel into their rewards, nor do not intull their frommings the rest of the younger. They are so wise of many tomas, to be so much a great mex of the great men. Of a man has been of the one of the other nations, man has been any other public council, though they have a mind to the maid, that they have a mind to the maid, that they have a mind

wishing you have that rears or reigned, and such a man's repassion to the conquered, by averst from the induce, that preventate more Coptagians, and but much to be ancient, the rest of their council, since friend more, agree to take pleasure, accustomed, but the marks of horse that are but to brock themselves into the wharf, injuries for agruance up, when they may rather to explace how such as things should be so much a great mechon. They were to be compensed the manners, they were to be compensed the manners, they were to be compensed the manners, they were. On the contrary, then the Utopians, when they were to be compensed them all the most receiven, with the consumes and provision mistriest, that they have a mind to make them with the common among them, with the common among them, with the common among them, with the common among them, with the common. Utopians, they fars of them to them, they fars of them to them, they fars of them to them, they fars of them to them, they fars of them to them, they fars of them to them, they fars of them to them, they fars of them to them, they fars of them to them, they fars of them to them, they fars of them to them, they fars of them to them, they fars.

Second Act, Recombination, Frankenstein. 1818, far north of London, in the streets of Peterborough, a cold northern breeze playing upon cheeks, bracing nerves and filling with delight. Never forgetting the city and never forgetting the country that had once been so busy, as it is with every heart and soul. There is no end to the life of this nation in that way, no end to our own lives. We have to live it without death. This is how our country should be, and all this has already changed.

Behind the door, I found that the speech of the nature of this injustice on the world is excellent and delighted. I threw the greatest remorse for the death of the fire, to which I had committed a resting among some other topic than that of the girl before. He was already extinguished. I wished to be early in your feelings, possessed as you are to become a garden benevolent. I felt as if it would proclaim me with strangeness, and said, how entirely I feel the sincerest at the thoughts of the cottage. I feel the vengeance of the live ember. It was about being sun at peace. I believe in a transitory power of the cottage. Greech was the sound, and yet the picture of the fire. I feel the gleeply approach of a language. The world fell again to me, and within a few months I expressed the rest of the cottage and the sea. All there was a look and torture to me in the same sun scentless of the room. The gentle sufferings had desired the fire. Some occasions were indeed lake. I felt the gait of her near to a course of the night, to say even the events which found the cottage, and the gentle scene was then peace. I was to be changed the eyes, and I remember the first time also I fixed the sun room, and several months I possessed a dready experience. I felt her alarm that she could not desert me to the open country. I felt a wish to be indulged in the ice. The cottages accompanied the stream of the sun for a few minutes, and then altered the open air. But I conjectured to the opposite mountains, whose summits were the same sensation buried with rifically. I looked up in the very stars which produced me, when he saw the body which was a bone with the ground. I had not so changed, but I paused this with gentleness, and the thunder burst with gloomy shivers. I felt Seamold to me, and the fair could not even understand the soul of Frankenstein more. So like the truth, who should be more among the events that remained? Thy fear brought to me, and thy hand of the side of the fire, by which stood a creature capable of the cottage. All this was a sensation of pleasure, but they were all there, and the body of the blood field found the cottage, and the youth parted from the soul of Frankenstein, for I destroyed him.

0: Public taste. 1912, Moscow. A slap in the face of public taste. And there we are. This is how it's made, and in fact is an attempt to make it the only way it couldn't be made. A fantastic idea. The food and atmosphere are amazing. Everything is delicious, amazing, and all the ingredients are made using just a single batch. I have to get a batch for myself.
1: People of Earth hear this. They are filled of vibrations of kins. They were part of the science of light. They will be of universal Pakalis, of the Futurians, the whole of planet Earth. Let air to be from the continent of a shade young planet Earth. We alone are the government of planet Earth. And you artists will be to provide a special sign for each type of words, full of light into the future, give laws of languages. As from the continent of success will meald in the words, from drying minks along the word cements, with experital single any seeds, the rule of a gentle surface.

Air from the continent of a single written language may hear that they have the walls of humanity to create the futures of the universe. Alas, a next stage promised them to falls for people like a plant, whose fame of cull, verbi skeletons, and think signs to the stead will be a bled out by the sun. But this will shed sheeting human of a certain quantity into infinitely small parts, with the word scrap commenced. Into a death with the government, yankers without futurian arch. But like numbers, the claim mines in the life of measurements for the trumps that read the right to make the horses transfer, but we projected for science, for labour.

0: to the powers of space, which order the world on a string. We are the entire first mentalists of the space. A shot can be understood as the black end of space, which represents the speed quistivic with shoulders and around into blossom in sky.
1: Hello, space. 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The DSP watch on 2187.5 kHz.
0: Powered from directly Oventers, we find there the artists and the realization of popular equality in a come. If the sense of words is from dreams, the continent of time, I wanted to provide a special sign for each type of words full of light into the future in separate sounds. What serves that insolent was that the word sun remained.

rings and subducial powers, and we find there in a barg's mive more eventh in the sky, as a sign of gratitude, man's face of planet Earth.

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20. Highs around 70. Northwest winds around 10 miles. No, Carolina's loud and early. No, no, no. Here's the best loud.

25, we'll wait for your release. I need it again, drivers, over. I'm due to 655,

northwest winds

partly cloudy. Highs around 70. Northwest winds around 10 miles an hour. Monday night, partly cloudy. Highs around 70. Northwest winds around 10 miles an hour. Monday night.

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0: about the A-bomb before walking Brian Roberts was a serious mistake, but we can pick that up at the bottom of the eighth inning. The Yankees, down 3-1, started to climb back in the game in the third. Damon walked, was forced. Jeter singled, and Cabrera went to second. The pitch is swung on and grounded weakly to second. The Yankees, down 3-1, started to climb back in the game in the third. Damon walked, was forced. Jeter singled, and Cabrera went to second. Posada hit by a pitch, and the batter was Bernie Williams.
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Thank you.

0: All right, does that have a name?
1: Wave Farm Sketch Number 1. I'll work on that.
0: We're with Bob Drake, the current Wave Farm artist in residence, and that was a piece he worked on this week.
1: This afternoon.
0: Just now.
1: Still warm out of the CD burner, I'm telling you.

I'm gonna have to do it before.

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The Song of the Chaffinch. You know, this lively little bird was at one time one of the commonest British wild birds. But since the severe winter of 1946 and later bitter winters, its numbers were rather drastically reduced. Happily, it's slowly on the way back to becoming almost common again. Now, you know, the male chaffinch differs from his mate, being beautifully marked. He's got a lovely black forehead, blue-grey crown at nape, chestnut-red breast fading into white on the lower parts. His wings are black and have two prominent white bars which show up very well when the chaffinch is flying. The outer tail feathers too are white and, like the wing bars, are very prominent in flight. But the female chaffinch, well, she's nowhere near as handsome as her mate. She's a sort of ashy grey and olive yellow. But mind you, there's no mistaking her for any other bird than a chaffinch. She, like her mate, has a delightful little walk, rather like a colourful little pigeon, you know, with the head moving backwards and forwards in the most engaging manner. Well, the flight is typical of the finches. A few wing beats, then the wings are closed for a second, then the wings beat again, and the result is that bounding up and down flight. But there's no wild bird song that is so easy to remember. From February until early July, the male bird sings a rocking little song with great gusto, and it ends very abruptly.

0: Can you song some women?
1: Sometimes a challenge will get through.
0: You know, one of the charms of this bird songs is
1: like melody. Why give in like
0: one
1: bird that I used to know
0: would end its song with a note that sounded exactly like the one. Did you know?

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1: Other calls you hear.
0: Especially during spring. Oh, is this it? This is the sound.

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0: There is nothing wrong with your television set. Do not attempt to adjust the picture. We are controlling transmission. If we wish to make it louder, we will bring up the volume. If we wish to make it softer, we will tune it to a whisper. We will control the horizontal. We will control the vertical. We can roll the image, make it flutter. We can change the focus to a soft blur or sharpen it to crystal clarity. For the next hour, sit quietly and we will control all that you see and hear. We repeat, there is nothing wrong with your television set. You are about to participate in a great adventure. You are about to experience the awe and mystery which reaches from the inner mind to the outer limits.
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6: Next on What's the Frequency, Kenneth?
7: So the number I've put in is $30 million. You know, $21.5 million is for the wrongful imprisonment.
6: I'm Paul Fisher.
7: Jail and prison, I combine those numbers, 1,075 days. According to ChatGPT and Grok, and also my knowledge of January 6 cases, I'm in at least the 3 to 5%. Upper tier for how terrible and also how strong of a case I have.
6: The Capitol Hill attackers and election deniers are already lining up to ask for money from the $1.8 billion payout fund for Trump allies.
8: We endured a lot.
9: The heart is always here. You forget it's beaten. The heart is always here. You forget it.
8: Our lives are still not the same. So I don't know what kind of price you can put on that.
9: The gift you never meant to give.
6: Getting pardons from Trump wasn't enough for them.
9: In a pure sticker shock at the press on my head.
10: What you say to people who are outraged and say people like you don't deserve a penny?
8: A lot of people don't agree with what happened on January 6th.

0: But when you step back and you look at somebody like me, for example, my major felony had to be struck down by the Supreme Court. It's my crime that day of breaking a window. Technically, that's a misdemeanor charge. And yet, I had 3 years of a house arrest, then having to endure everything I did through prison and getting a 5-year sentence on top of that. That's clearly weaponization. If you stick a shock at the press on my head,
1: like the apple is only a bite. The head of the Proud Boys wants millions of dollars compensation for his troubles. Even Mike Lindell, the MyPillow guy and election denier, wants a piece of it. You forget it's beaten, the heart is always here. You forget it's beaten, like a gift that you didn't remember. And that's just for starters. The gift you never remember, given in a pure sticker shock. Trump's acting AG Todd Blanche won't even say January 6th attackers, who beat Capitol Hill police, should be automatically excluded from the payout.
2: Just to be clear, people that hurt police get money all the time. In a pure sticker shock. In a pure sticker shock. Okay, there's a process where if you believe you have your rights violated, you can apply for funds, you can sue, you can file a claim, you can go to court. In some of those cases, the state, the government, the federal government settles those cases. It's abhorrent to ever touch a law enforcement officer, which is why anytime anybody does that, and it's a federal officer, we'll prosecute them. But that's a completely different question with whether an individual is allowed to apply for a claim. Whether they'll get a claim, who depends. I can't, it's not, it would not be appropriate for me to talk about absolutes, like absolutely not, under no circumstances. I mean, we can talk about hypotheticals till we're blue in the face, but. But that really wouldn't be fruitful.
1: As you might imagine, this doesn't play well with Capitol Hill police who were injured on January 6th.
3: And you can just imagine the constant ripping off of the Band-Aid for them. As Trump pardons all of the people that assaulted them and almost killed Michael Fanone and has now rendered Sergeant Gunnell unable to work. He pardons them, then he calls them martyrs, then now he's creating a slush fund to give them money. Sergeant Gunnell, as an example, isn't even getting disability. And he was beaten so bad that he cannot work now for the Capitol Police. So you have these guys who actually are victims of a crime, and that Donald Trump is so intentionally whitewashing and brainwashing people into believing him when we saw the opposite. It's incredibly, incredibly disheartening for them. I think that this lawsuit is interesting. They're going to have a hurdle to get through standing, but there are many other avenues, I think, that are more directly attacking
4: legal avenues.
3: Yeah, I mean, it's a violation of the Constitution in a number of different ways. It is, you know, effectively an emolument, right? He now has given himself something of value with the IRS stuff. It is structured in a flawed way. And ultimately, it's a complete abdication of the obligations of the Department of Justice. So I think there are lots of different angles that this can go back into court, and I expect that it will.
1: Even so, acting AG Todd Blanche insists the public is on board with Trump's payout plan.
5: But wouldn't the average taxpayer respond and say, okay, but why is that now my problem? Why do my tax dollars now need to go to people who are upset about their involvement in investigations?
2: Well, if you're just upset, you're not getting it done. On the other hand, I think if you said to the American taxpayer that there is a horrible wrong committed by your government, and now you can apply and you can have your lawyer's fees back, You can be compensated for what you lost financially. What American would say, oh my gosh, that's terrible? I mean, I very much disagree with the idea that the American taxpayer is indignant about the fact that a victim of weaponization. A victim who suffered, whether it was legal fees.
6: I don't know where to start when every thought at once comes flooding till I'm underwater.
2: Loss of job.
6: I don't even know if I care. Throw my hands up in the air. Said I don't know why I even bother.
2: But had their life turned upside down. In a way that was not appropriate. If it was appropriate, there should be no compensation. And that's why we have five commissioners who will take a look at it. But I do not think the American people have issues with that.
6: Overanalyze my dreams and pick apart the seams, always working from the same.
2: To the contrary,

0: I think they do want their tax dollars spent on things like that.
1: Even some congressional Republicans don't buy it. Including Pennsylvania GOP Congressman Brian Fitzpatrick.
2: Congressman, what do you make of this $1.7 billion bond per?
3: Bad news. We're going to try to kill it.
2: You're going to try and kill it?
3: Yep.
2: Wow. Okay. And how?
3: Well, we're considering legislative options. We're going to write a letter to the AG to start, but we're considering a legislative option.
2: Okay.
3: We're trying to unpack exactly, you know, what the legal machinations are, but can't do that.
2: Right.
3: Can't do it.
1: On the Senate side, Republican Tom Tillis of North Carolina is a no. And was pretty blunt
4: First
1: about
4: of all,
1: it.
4: Do you believe this is legal, what the president is trying to do, what the Department of Justice is trying to do?
5: I'm not going to be an attorney and judge its legality, but I think it's stupid on stilts.
4: What?
5: Because it will invariably put us in a position where your taxpayer dollars and my taxpayer dollars could potentially compensate someone who assaulted a police officer. Admitted their guilt. Got convicted, got pardoned, and now we're going to pay them for that? That's absurd. The American people are going to reject this out of hand. No reasonable person. I've stipulated that the president pardoned a lot of people on January 6th that he probably should have. The dummies that went into the Capitol after it was breached. They weren't in any altercations with law enforcement. But that front line had a lot of thugs that should still be in prison. Be in prison as long as the law would allow. And they too are eligible for this payout. Your dollars, my dollars. That is the definition, as Thomas Jefferson, I think, once said, of tyranny. Mm-hmm.

0: Republican leaders canceled a vote on the War Powers Act when it appeared the measure had enough votes to pass, a measure requiring Trump to end the war with Iran or get permission from Congress to continue.
1: Massachusetts, seek recognition.
2: Mr. Speaker, can you explain to the members of the chamber what is happening with the Iran War Powers resolution that was scheduled to be voted on this evening?
1: Does the gentleman have a parliamentary question?
2: That is my parliamentary inquiry. I just want to know what has happened with the Iran War Powers Resolution.
1: The gentleman may consult with your leadership regarding scheduling.
2: Mr. Speaker, further parliamentary inquiry. Are we not voting on it because the American people are sick and tired of this illegal war that is costing tens of billions of dollars? Gas prices are through the roof. People can't afford their groceries. Is that why you're pulling it? You guys don't have the guts
1: of
2: the ball.
1: The House will be in order. This House will be in order. The chair is prepared to move on to the next question.
0: Based on past experience, it seems reasonable to ask whether Republicans are using the time off to consolidate opposition to Trump's pardons plus payouts and ballroom billions, or just buying time to find ways to give Trump what he wants without looking so bad. Speaking of which, there's also that little paragraph that guarantees that Trump and his family members can't be sued by the IRS for back taxes.

0: Republicans have been hemorrhaging money in Texas. In the nasty Senate GOP primary runoff between the very incumbent Senator Bob Cornyn and the very MAGA Texas AG Ken Paxton, who survived an impeachment and multiple accusations of corruption.
1: It'll never be the same song. It once was.
0: The ground shifted in the final week of the campaign when Trump finally picked a favorite, endorsing Paxton over Cornyn.
1: Never gonna get it back. But in the same way, it gives itself back in a strange way, to say the least.
2: It is so good to be here. I guess I'm a little late. I was waiting on a little announcement. Did y'all see that? And I'll tell you what, I'm so honored to have President Trump's endorsement. His endorsement, in my opinion, is the most significant endorsement that in my lifetime.
1: But ain't nobody staying in line.
2: So when he endorses, it has a tremendous impact. We're already doing really well, but certainly I have so much respect for the president.
1: All your might trying to catch your tracks. Never gonna get it back. In the same way, it gives itself back in the strange way.
2: So appreciate his endorsement, and I think it creates a slight bit of momentum, don't you?

0: Senate Republican leader John Thune said he's in Cornyn's corner.
1: Given that you've spent months trying to encourage, persuade the president to endorse John Cornyn in the Texas primary, and given that the NRSC has invested heavily to help Cornyn win that primary. Personally disappointed or frustrated are you with the president's decision to endorse Ken Paxton today?
2: Well, I think you all know my position on this issue. I've made it very clear for months now. And Senator Cornyn is a principled conservative. He is a very effective senator for the state of Texas. None of us control what the president does. He made his decision about that. That doesn't change the way I feel. I am certainly supportive of, continue to be supportive of Senator Cornyn.
1: How much harder have you made it to keep the majority? How much harder the president's decision here made it for you? The number one job is to keep the Republican majority, given your concerns about Ken Paxton's viability as a candidate.
2: We look at, you know, lots of races around the country, and the majority runs through a lot of different states. We have 24 seats up this time. The Democrats have only 9, so we've got a lot more ground to defend. We also have a couple of offensive opportunities. So, you know, one state doesn't determine the outcome of this election. Obviously, we care about every state, and we care about helping see our incumbents succeed. That being said, I feel very good about where we are. As I've said before, I think when it comes to winning elections, it starts with quality candidates. Then you got to have a record of accomplishment to run on. You've got to have resources to get that message out, tell that story to the American people. And then you've got to have a really substantial effort to get out the vote, a ground game. I feel confident in all those elements in all the key states where we're going to have competitive elections this year. And I'm very confident we'll hang on and maybe even expand the majority of the United States Senate, which is counter, I know, to the, sort of the narrative these days. But the truth of the matter is we've got the right candidates in the right places at the right time and with the right resources. We're going to win some.

Texas is a huge mess for the Republicans. And I believe that we're in much better shape taking back Texas than we were a few days ago, and I think we're going to win Texas.

0: Peter Schirmer, but you know how expensive Texas is. It could cost hundreds of millions of dollars. Is the DSCC and SMP willing to spend as much as it takes to win in Texas?
1: Let me just say, Talarico is talking to people about their real

Paxson and Cornyn, both of those people are talking about things that, that Texans don't care about. And so we are going to win Texas. And we are going to win Texas, whether it's Cornyn or Paxson.

0: and the increasingly vocal and quotable Republican Senator Tom Tillis weighed in on the Texas Senate race.
1: And to call Paxton ethically challenged is to call Jeffrey Dahmer suffering from an eating disorder. This guy is an empty suit and will do us no service by being in the U.S. Congress. I hope that Texans realize how tough John Cornyn is, how pro-Second Amendment he is, how pro-limited government he is, how pro-America first he is. And when they go to the polls on Tuesday, I hope that they know that they've got a great American who deserves re-election. And the other guy is going to be nothing but an anchor on our conference for as long as he's in the U.S. Senate.
2: Hello, I'm Dan Rather, and you're listening to What's the Frequency, Kenneth? With musical host Paul Fisher in New York City.
0: With the Cornyn-Paxton fight taking place on a national stage, the two candidates spent the final days of the campaign stumping for votes.
3: This pack is about to do the same thing. Will you do that, or how do you feel about him saying he's going to do that at this stage in the race when it's not over?
4: You know, Judgment Day is coming for Ken Paxton, maybe in more ways than one. But the election on May the 26th is the first time he will actually have been held accountable for all of his misdeeds. He lied to his senior staff who turned him in to the FBI. Because he was interfering with a federal investigation of his campaign treasurers. When he fired them, they became whistleblowers, sued him, and got a $6.6 million judgment against the state of Texas. That's you and me. He's not going to have to pay that. You are.

0: And then he's lied to the people of our great state. And so the question arises, why in the world, on what possible basis would you trust Ken Paxton? So no, we're not gonna quit telling the truth about his record, because I believe that accountability is critical. And I do believe that May 26th will be Judgment Day for Ken Paxton in Texas. Yes, ma'am.
1: Hi, Senator. Two questions.
0: Senator Graham will be glad to take the hard ones, okay? Especially if it involves economics.
1: Thank you for taking questions. If Ken Paxton is the nominee, would you vote for him?
0: I've said I will support the ticket.
1: Okay.

0: the March primary, President Trump said that he would be endorsing someone in this race and that he would ask the other candidate to drop out. You obviously are not dropping out. You're fighting through having events all over the state of Texas. Your message for President Trump about you staying in this race.
1: Well, I think it's significant that the president hasn't made that request. He's called me a friend.

And that's no surprise, because I've supported him and his policies. You may have seen a commercial or two to that effect, 99.3% of the time. Actually, it's funny, a quick story. I was in Dallas and visiting at First Baptist Church there, and one of the associate pastors came in with his two young boys, and he said, we told them on the way to church they were going to meet Senator John Cornyn. And they piped up, he's voted 99.3% of the time with President Trump. And I said, well, that's great. The message is getting through, but it's the wrong demographic.

0: But no, this is going to be we're running through the tape, and we're here to ask for every vote that we can get, and I think that would be justice.
1: He's been in office since I was in college, and I'm 63. And I'm going to ask you a question that I have asked every audience since I got in the race. I got in the race April the 8th of last year, 1 year and 2 months ago. And I've been asked, you already know what I'm asking. I like that. The anticipation. I have been asking this question. Can you name it? I'm not going to just limit John to the 24 years in the Senate. Let's be generous to John Cornyn. We will go back to 1984, when he started as a state district judge. Then he became Texas Supreme Court. Then he was the attorney general. Now 24 years in the Senate. My question is this. Can you name one good accomplishment of John Cornyn in those 42 years? You know that I have never had anybody give me an answer that was yes to that question. In 14 months. That's pretty pathetic. On the other hand,

0: I let John Corin do this. Take any 2 weeks I've been Attorney General. Except Thanksgiving and Christmas. And I guarantee you I've accomplished more in those 2 weeks than he's accomplished in the 42 years.
1: Paxton took an early lead in the runoff vote count, including some areas where Cornyn was the front runner just a few weeks ago. Not a good omen for Cornyn.
2: A major projection

0: CNN can now project that the Texas Attorney General Ken Paxton will defeat the incumbent Republican Senator John Cornyn. It's a huge win for President Trump.
1: As for the Democratic nominee, James Tallarico, he wasn't waiting for the projection for Paxton. He punched back to Paxton, and Trump claims that he doesn't eat meat, that he's a vegan. In Texas, that's a withering accusation, on a par with being called all hat and no cattle. Tallarico said this.
2: And you know, I'm an eighth generation Texan. I've been eating barbecue since before Ken Paxton's first indictment. And if all they have on me is lying about me being a vegan, I feel pretty good about our chances this November.

0: woo, ah, woo.
1: Trump's ask for $1 billion in taxpayer money for his ballroom slash military bunker complex underneath it hit a major snag, a technical snag. Even before some Republicans began to have second thoughts about it. The Senate's nonpartisan parliamentarian ruled the $1 billion for the ballroom was not eligible to pass by reconciliation, that is, a simple majority, but would need 60 votes to pass. Trump demanded that Senate Majority Leader Thune fire the Senate parliamentarian. To do that. Yes, Thune then said he didn't think there were enough Republican votes to pass the ballroom money, even by a simple majority. Mm-hmm.

And in the careful what you wish for department, some of the Republicans that Trump forced into retirement or primary to stop them from seeking re-election. Some of those Republicans now feel free to oppose Trump in their remaining time in office, from now to the midterms. Lame duck Senator Bill Cassidy of Louisiana, come on down.

0: There's no architectural plans. There is no environmentals. There's no engineering. There's no sense of, when we ask, how did it happen to cost exactly $1 billion? In my mind, that is, it could cost a lot less. It could cost a lot more. I just don't get it.
1: President, with many Americans concerned about affordability ahead of the midterms, there is some backlash from the Senate Republicans to some of the other priorities, the ballroom and the anti-weaponization fund. You clearly still have a strong hold in the Republican Party. Your candidates did very well this week during the primaries. But are you losing control?
2: My candidates did well. Not all candidates did well.
1: But are you losing control of the Senate, sir? Are you losing control of the Senate, Senate Republicans?
2: I don't know. I really don't know. I can tell you, I only do what's right. I don't need money for the ballroom. You know, I'm making a gift of the ballroom. This is the biggest misreporting that I've ever seen.

0: It's like we're stuck in a time loop again. Yet again, Trump trumpeting peace is at hand with Iran. For a memorandum of understanding on future negotiations, only with each loop, the deal gets fuzzier. Based on early reads, the deal came under fire, and not just from Democrats. But Democrats had some pretty sharp points to make.
1: This better than the deal Obama got with Iran?
2: So we haven't had an official briefing, but this is what I'm seeing that has me so outraged right now. Is the president said he went into this to deal with your nuclear program. This does not deal with that. Before he became president the first time, they had no highly enriched uranium. They had sent it out. Now they have it because of him. Number two is he criticized roundly that the deal that got rid of their nuclear program, or at least their highly enriched program, involved getting $50 billion. Iran. Well, already the president's balance sheet is letting more than $14 billion go through that during this conflict he allowed them to sell oil. And this deal alone, easing of sanctions on Iran, allowing them to get billions of more, the same deal he criticized, he's already doing worse than. They can force a resignation, but can't stop the formation. Giving Iran more money, as he has said, will allow them to do things like fuel their proxies, terrorist proxies. That's why this war is long. He's got us in a situation that's worse than it was before, a more extreme regime. Strait of Hormuz now is a leveraging point for them. This weak nation has put America in a stalemate, and Donald Trump is being played as a fool that he is for getting us into this in the first place.
1: Well, Nancy, this war against Iran has been a big blunder from the very start. The president should have stuck to his campaign pledge of keeping us out of war and focused on bringing down prices. He's done just the opposite. Prices are going up, interest rates are going up, and we're mired in this war in Iran. And when you're digging a hole, you should stop digging. That's what this agreement sounds like. It sounds like we will go back to opening the Strait of Hormuz, which of course was open before the war started. I will say, however, it looks like Iran will retain more control over those straits. We also know Iran has an even more hardline regime in place now. And we're talking about releasing some of Iran's frozen assets. So look, my view is, as I said, stop digging.
3: The straits have to be open. They're going to be open one way or the other. So they need to be open. What's happening there is unlawful, it's illegal, it's unsustainable for the world, it's unacceptable. I don't know of any country in the world that does it.

0: remember the China summit? Yeah, me neither. Let's review. So, what actually happened at the summit in Beijing? In public, Trump heaped praise on Xi. In private, Xi wanted Trump to back off on Taiwan. On the flight home from China, Trump told reporters he was undecided on a $14 billion arms package for Taiwan, an arms sale that has bipartisan support in Congress.
1: He feels very strongly. I made no commitment either way. See what happens.
2: What about the arms sales to Taiwan?
1: I'll make a determination over the next fairly short period.
3: But you're not necessarily going to go ahead. It was your proposal.
1: I'm going to make a determination. I'm going to see. I have to speak to the person that right now is, you know who he is, that's running Taiwan.
0: Taiwan's ambassador to the U.S. tried to minimize what that might mean.
4: Heard a lot about Taiwan. You know, he heard a lot about Taiwan these 2 days in Beijing. But the problem is he heard only their side of the story. You know, he heard the Chinese story. Or as we say in Spanish, el cuento chino. I think he, if he has time, would love to tell him our side of the story, the Taiwan story, which is one that of resiliency, of staying up against the Chinese aggression. This has been going on for 77 years. This is not something that just happened when the DPP, the current ruling party in Taiwan, came to power. This has been going on for 77 years, since the inception of 1949 when they became a People's Republic. Mm-hmm. So this is not a recent thing, you know, as if we are the ones creating problems. It's China, People's Republic of China, creating all this problem.
5: So but no call scheduled yet.
4: Well, the communication between Taiwan and U.S. is constant, it's current, but I'll leave it to the U.S. to announce anything if anything happens.
0: Trump's trade rep tried to minimize it too.
6: We're joined now by the U.S. Trade Representative Jameson Greer. Mr. Greer, thank you for joining us this morning. Let's pick up where Mary left off right there. How exactly is the president using this arms sales to Taiwan as a negotiating chip? What does he expect in return?
7: Well, just remember, the United States has sold arms to Taiwan for many years. It's also had many times when it didn't sell them. You know, President Obama, he had a pause on arms sales. President Bush did. Right now, the president's considering how to move forward on that. The reality is it's really important for the United States and China to have a stable relationship. These are two important economies. The issue of Taiwan arms sales is something the Chinese always raise, so the president is considering how to approach that. This is against the backdrop of our reduction of our deficit with China by 30% last year, keeping tariffs on them to control those imports and opening their market to American ag. I mean, all these things mix in with each other. But when the president makes decisions on national security, it's really based on American security needs.
6: But what would he want in return for holding off on the arms sales to Taiwan?
7: I mean, the most important thing that needs to happen is we need to have no change in the status quo in the Taiwan Straits.
0: During the summit, Trump told Fox News that the Chinese government agreed not to supply weapons to Iran.
8: The issue, and you've been asked about it, and you've spoken about it,

0: What about the deliverables? Trump said Boeing sold China a lot of planes. China agreed to buy lots of soybeans and other items from struggling U.S. farmers and so forth. But firm deals and details were hard to come by. Eventually, China committed to buying 200 Boeing planes, but didn't specify which planes and over what period of time. Either way, the number was a good deal lower than Boeing stockholders were expecting.
1: And the thing that I've seen when I look at credit card data and other things that I can get for the private sector is that while people have been spending more money at gas stations,
2: I earn a little money and I spend a lot of time under the poverty line. I broke my back trying to get on by under the poverty line.
1: They've been spending more money at everything on everything else, which means that they're still very, very optimistic about the state of the economy, and they should be.

And so despite this disruption, all the momentum that we built with the big, beautiful bill and AI and everything else is really, you know, what the main economic story of the U.S. is.

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I'm Paul Fisher.

0: Hello and welcome to Background Briefing, available 24/7 at backgroundbriefing.org. I'm Ian Masters, and today we'll look into a number of stories and issues in the news. We'll begin with another U.S. senator being assaulted by ICE and DHS thugs, this time New Jersey Senator Andy Kim, who was pepper sprayed on Monday after visiting a detention facility with New Jersey's governor. They were responding to inmates' protests against lack of medical care and inedible food. But clearly, ICE and Stephen Miller, who is pulling the strings, wants to signal that Trump's private army, which has murdered U.S. citizens in the streets, is above the law, and critics in Congress are roadkill. Joining us is Catherine Hawkins, a senior legal analyst at the Project on Government Oversight, focusing on accountability for ICE and Customs and Border Protection and other law enforcement agencies in border communities, as well as additional immigration, law enforcement accountability, national security, and human rights issues. She was one of the leading experts on the United States government's use of torture after September the 11th and was previously a policy counsel and investigator for the Constitution Project and a National Security Fellow for Open the Government. Then we'll examine the California crackup, as both the governor's race and the race for mayor of Los Angeles could end up with Republican Fox News and reality TV political gadflies coming out on top in the bluest state in the union. Joining us is Harold Meyerson, one of the nation's best-known progressive columnists and editor-at-large of The American Prospect. He's also been a Washington Post columnist and executive editor of the LA Weekly, and we will discuss his article at The American Prospect, Tom Steyer's Problem. Then finally, we'll assess the rise of progressive populism in the heartland as Trump's authoritarian populism is wearing thin on the voters who were conned into voting for a champion of the plutocrats, not the workers and farmers, and speak with Corey Haller, an assistant professor of history and the museum studies coordinator at the University of Wisconsin. He's the author of the new book, When Democrats Won the Heartland, Progressive Populism in the Age of Reagan, 1978 to 1992. And joining us now is Catherine Hawkins, who's a senior legal analyst and at the Project on Government Oversight, focusing on accountability for ICE, Customs and Border Protection, and other law enforcement agencies in border communities, as well as additional immigration, law enforcement accountability, national security, and human rights issues. She's one of the leading experts on the United States' government's use of torture after September the 11th and previously was a policy counsel and investigator for the Constitution Project and a national security fellow for Open the Government. Welcome to Background Briefing, Catherine Hawkins.
1: Thank you very much.
0: Well, thanks for joining us. And we've already had ICE and CPB rough up a number of Congress people. A couple of Congresswomen were roughed up a while back, one of whom is still being sued by the Trump administration, even though she's the victim. And out here in Los Angeles, we had California Senator Alex Padillo, who was roughed up, tackled, handcuffed inside a federal building. And you don't get inside a federal building, Catherine, unless you go through a metal detector. So there's no way that Alex Padilla, a United States senator, was threatening Kristi Noem by asking her a question. But her boyfriend, Corey Lewandowski, sicked these thugs on to Padilla, which is an incredibly humiliating experience for him. And then now on Monday, another U.S. senator gets pepper sprayed by ICE at a detention facility in New Jersey, Senator Andy Kim. So what's going on here? Are they? Is this Trump's private army? Are they deliberately sending the signal that we are above the law by going after not just Congress people, but also U.S. senators?
1: I mean, I certainly never recall this number of U.S. senators and Congress people being assaulted by law enforcement. And it's happened at protests most commonly. In the case of Senator Padilla, as you said, he was just asking a question at a briefing. It was an utterly common activity for senators to do. And a lot of the disputes have been during congressional oversight visits, which, you know, there's a law saying that ICE has to give members of Congress access to detention facilities. And there's an ongoing lawsuit where a federal court upheld the rights of members of Congress to visit, and yet these incidents keep happening.
0: Well, in this case, though, Senator Kim was with the New Jersey's governor, Mikey Sherrill. They went into this facility in New Jersey at Delaney Hall in Newark. They inspected it, and then on the way out, there was a demonstration outside of the building. On the way out, ICE escalated their attacks on the protesters, sending in a big, military vehicle, which almost ran over Senator Kim, and that's when he got hit with a pepper ball on the arm and had to inhale toxic chemicals. And he's seen on video of some of the bystanders, pouring water into his eyes and helping him. And yet ICE is saying that it didn't happen.
1: I think ICE has said, it was the protesters' fault, and I think they said no pepper ball projectile directly hit a protester. I'm not sure. I mean, in general, ICE's accounts of these situations have not stood up great in court. I don't know. I haven't seen all the videos of this particular incident. But there's no question there's been a pattern of excessive force.
0: Well, apparently what was happening was that an inmate who was a whistleblower and who had organized a strike with inside the facility, a guy called Martin Soto. And by the way, the people were inside the facility are protesting the unsanitary conditions and in particular the inedible food. So Martin Soto apparently was being transferred out of there, in other words, we get rid of the troublemaker and take him to another facility. And that's when the protest erupted, or at least the ICE people attacked the protesters. So that's my understanding of what happened. Is that your understanding?
1: I mean, I think in general, yes, I think that there was a movement outside the facility and ICE was trying to move the crowd back. And that's when the confrontation happened. And Senator Kim was trying to defuse the situation and trying to work out an agreement. And that's when he got pepper sprayed.
0: So, am I correct, though, in assuming that the reason that the inmates at this detention facility, this private prison in New Jersey, are upset is that they're being warehoused, and that this private prison gets rich off taxpayers' money, and their incentive presumably is that for whatever they charge the government per meal, they can make extra profit by, shortchanging the meal. I mean, is there a systemic problem here that the way that these private prisons make extra profit is by shortcuts in terms of food and medical care for the inmates?
1: I mean, I think in general, yes, the incentive is to detain as many people as possible and spend as little as possible on services. This Delaney Hall facility has been, since it reopened last year, there are very few ICE detention centers right now that have good conditions, but this one has been a particular problem. The city of Newark has said that it didn't have a valid permit. There's a state lawsuit underway. This is where they arrested the mayor of Newark for trying to check on conditions. They arrested Congresswoman LaMonica McIver, and she and Senate and Congressman Representative Menendez and Representative Bonnie Watson Coleman were there was a clash for them outside with ICE, and prisoners escaped at one point because one of the walls was not really properly constructed. So it was stood up quickly and is now operating at its nominal capacity. And based on all reports, it's not providing adequate food or medical care. There was a detainee who died there in December, and very few details have been released about his death. And then, in addition to the conditions in the prison, I think that the most acute demands of protests inside in the hunger strike are that food is inadequate, medical care is inadequate. They've called for the release of medically vulnerable detainees. And also, they've called attention to due process violations where immigration judges aren't giving people much of a hearing. People were arrested at ICE check-ins, and it's just an effort to warehouse and deport as many people as possible.
0: So my understanding is that of the $75 billion that was given to ICE to create this essentially Trump's private army, which, there was a, the government was, a, DHS was shut down for the longest time in protest by Democrats trying to bring about reforms, the very reforms that are needed in what we're talking about in terms of what's so wrong. But ICE is insulated, DHS and various parts of the DHS lost their funding for I think about a month or more, but no such problem with ICE because they have this separate pot of money, $75 billion, which is, and I believe something like 40 something billion of that is to build new prisons and. There are a couple of big companies, CoreCivic and Geo Group, that are essentially the big contractors, and obviously they're making the lion's share or getting the lion's share of that money. But isn't there again, going back to incentivizing cruelty, isn't there essentially an incentive for warehousing people? Because the longer you keep these people in these terrible conditions, the more money you make, but also you break their spirit and you basically get them to give up their rights and self-deport. And that seems to be Stephen Miller's strategy here, that they're basically making life so miserable for these inmates that they will eventually waive their constitutional rights, accept deportation. Is that what's going on?
1: I think so, yeah. And it's not, I've studied conditions in ICE detention for a while. It's never been good. Medical care has always been a problem. But a lot of experienced attorneys and people who know the system have described it as the worst they've ever seen in recent years. And I think there is a very concerted effort, and probably more conscious in the past, to get people to give up their cases rather than live in these dehumanizing conditions.
0: Well, what can we do about it? As citizens, this is outrageous. Our tax dollars are being used in a deliberate campaign of cruelty. You've studied the torture response after September the 11th. This is not what we signed up for. This is not how we want our taxpayer dollars spent.
1: Yeah, and I think you did see, especially with Minneapolis in January and other ICE and CBP occupations of different cities, that people do not like seeing their neighbors disappear. People do not like seeing their elected officials, pepper sprayed. And public opinion of ICE has really taken a dramatic turn. I think the response from the administration has been to sort of move a lot of things behind closed doors. And so there's been a lessening of the street arrests and, seeking confrontations with protesters everywhere, but conditions in detention facilities have been bad. And there's so trying to see conditions inside and protest outside for humane conditions and demand accountability is exactly what people should be doing. I think it's also crucial that there not be another round of money sent to ICE outside the normal appropriations process that the bill you refer to that passed last year, there's now a second smaller, but it would still be a terrible message to send after everything we've seen and the deaths and record deaths in detention, citizens getting killed for protesting. To throw more money at these agencies without reform would be really disastrous. And there have been some signs of members of Congress from both parties opposed to this, but unfortunately, not enough yet to be confident that these agencies won't get even more money. And it's, I think, making sure to keep an eye on what's going on out of sight in detention facilities, at immigration court hearings, at ICE check-ins, so people just don't disappear into these warehouses and then feel they have no choice except to accept deportation is the best citizens can do.
0: Well, but citizens seem to be being very effective in protests against plans for these giant warehouses in various communities across the country, many of them in red states. And yet people have organized and prevented the purchase or made the real estate companies have to back away from selling these huge facilities. And they're absolutely massive. They're like Amazon fulfillment centers or whatever Bezos calls them. They're just vast buildings, and I can't imagine what it would be like to be inside them. Have you ever been inside any of these things? And I've talked to a few immigration lawyers who've been inside some of the earlier facilities, but particularly the ones on the Texas border. But these new ones, have they ever been able to get one of these filled up yet? I mean, I know the alligator Alcatraz, which is another outrage. I think they had to close that down, didn't they?
1: Yeah, they did recently. I mean, that went back and forth, but it looks like it is now being closed down for good. So one of the larger new facilities, it's not exactly a warehouse because it is in a military base, but Camp East Montana in El Paso, Texas is a good example of how if you scale, if you scale up these immigration jails to a massive scale and places without the infrastructure, it does get worse and it does get more dangerous for people inside. So
0: Just to follow up, in terms of the protests of local people, that's something that seems to be working and something that is encouraging.
1: yes, I mean, not perfectly, but it works better than anything else. Both, it's also, you alluded earlier that there has been a lot of moving people from one facility to another to another. There has been, as that's happened, there's been an unprecedented number of what's called habeas corpus cases where attorneys help challenge an unlawful detention, and that has made a tremendous difference. On the other hand, it is hard to, for pro bono attorneys or families trying to afford legal service just to do one case at a time when the system is trying to detain tens and tens of thousands of people at once, and then they're shooting for 100,000 people, which is, that's a city. Levels aren't quite that high yet, but they are much too high.
0: Well, Catherine Hawkins, I thank you for joining us, and I guess you're staying on the case, right?
1: Yep. And thank you for covering these issues.
0: And again, I've been speaking with Catherine Hawkins, who's a senior legal analyst at the Project on Government Oversight, focusing on accountability for ICE and Customs and Border Protection and other law enforcement agencies in border communities, as well as additional immigration, law enforcement accountability, national security, and human rights issues. She's one of the leading experts on the United States government's use of torture after September the 11th, and was previously a policy counsel and investigator for the Constitution Project and a national security fellow for Open the Government. We're going to take a brief station break and back examining the California crackup as both the governor's race and the race for mayor of Los Angeles could end up with Republican Fox News and reality TV political gadflies coming out on top in the bluest state in the union.

0: Welcome back. I'm Ian Masters, and this is Background Briefing, available 24/7 at backgroundbriefing.org. And joining us now is Harold Meyerson, one of the nation's best-known progressive columnists and editor-at-large of The American Prospect. He's also been a Washington Post columnist and executive editor of the LA Weekly, and he has an article at The American Prospect, Tom Steyer's Problem. Welcome to Background Briefing, Harold Meyerson.
1: Always good to be here, Ian.
0: So, Harold, this is an extraordinary situation out here on the left coast. The most blue, the most democratic state in the union is likely to have in its race for governor, the front runner, a Republican, a Brit, Fox News personality, something of a political gadfly, and the same in the for the Los Angeles mayoral race. Another reality TV guy who is another political gadfly, he's likely to also be the front runner to become mayor of Los Angeles. So what's happening?
1: Well, I don't think what's happening is we're seeing a reversion to California electing really moderate Republicans as it did with Richard Reardon as mayor of L.A., and Arnold Schwarzenegger as governor of California. What we're seeing is an abundance of Democratic candidates, and in the case of the mayor's race, it's only two, but that's more than the one Republican who's in the field. An abundance of Democratic candidates in the jungle primary, making it relatively easy for the one Republican, and in the case of the governor's race, the one Republican who's been endorsed by Donald Trump, that being Steve Hilton, to come out on top. That by no means guarantees that either Republican will come out on top in the November runoff. In fact, it would be kind of amazing if that happened.
0: But it could happen in the mayor's race, couldn't it?
1: Well, you know, possibly. But by November, you'll get more partisan voting. And Los Angeles is an overwhelmingly Democratic city that's unlikely to endorse a candidate of whom Donald Trump has spoken well and who doesn't have the kind of record against ICE and the wanton kidnappings and deportations of members of the LA community that Karen Bass has opposed. So while it's theoretically possible, I don't think it's either politically or actually possible. I could be wrong. I mean, I've been wrong before, but nonetheless, I would be very surprised if either Hilton or Pratt comes out on top in November.
0: Well, as you write in The American Prospect, Tom Steyer's Problem, Harold Meyerson, it looks like the big money people here in California, the billionaires, Silicon Valley bros, one of them, Zuckerberg, who had initially supported the mayor of San Jose, who's going nowhere, Mayor Matt Mahan. Now Zuckerberg is throwing money at Javier Becerra, obviously figuring that he's more likely to win. Becerra is something of a Democratic Party apparatchik, is he not?
1: Yes, he's both an apparatchik and something of a nebbish. Which is why his ascendance to the top of the Democratic field, although we still haven't gotten the final polls, and, you know, he may be tied with Steyer or even a little bit behind Steyer in the final poll, but he's certainly not at this point. You know, Becerra brings a sort of a mixed record and not a really very vibrant personality to the race. But when Eric Swalwell was driven out of the race by the multiple allegations of harassing women and more than harassing, that meant that someone would ascend. And certainly the Newsom operation, which was quietly behind Swalwell, then switched to Becerra. And Becerra became kind of, you know, a go-to guy for the many Californians who note that we haven't had a Latino governor since about 1850 and wanted to, put a mainstream Democrat Latino into that office. And So here we have Javier Becerra, kind of the accidental recipient in many ways of this support. It's not because he has great chops as a campaigner. I remember clearly I covered the 2001 mayoral contest in LA back in my LA Weekly days when Antonio Villaraigosa was running rings around Becerra as they were sort of de facto campaigning for the Latino who would make it into the runoff. And Becerra's campaigning skills, I don't think, have improved any in the past quarter century, but he was just sort of accidentally well positioned once Swalwell got out of the race. And of course, the larger Democratic field has been defined by having no real, star quality candidates to begin with.
0: Well, the exit of the front runner in this scandal, which apparently was hardly a secret of how many women have come forward that had been harassed and improperly propositioned, would indicate to me that the Democrats should do some opposition research on themselves.
1: You're absolutely right, Ian. I think a lot of Democrats had, I know a lot of Democrats had heard rumors, but it really required one woman to publicly come out first. And that sort of, was the break in the dam. And then there were, multiple allegations. But yeah, they should certainly do research. I think some of them probably did research, but that still needed a credible victim to come forward publicly. And once one of them did, and the LA Times certainly gets great credit for working on that story for years until one of them, in fact, did come out publicly. It was hard. You don't want to be the person alleging something when there isn't a clear backup in a matter as really politically significant as that.
0: Well, Eric Swalwell was almost a fixture on MSNBC, now called MS Now. So it's not just that the Democrats got a black eye. I think MS Now did as well. I mean, none of this is a good look for the Democrats in
1: Well,
0: some.
1: absolutely, absolutely. Of course, you have a Republican president whose record with women and is more or less equivalent to what we know about Swalwell, and that hasn't deterred either right-wing media or fellow Republicans from marching in lockstep with him. Although I must say, things reached such a pass last week that marching in lockstep with them proved difficult even for a number of Republicans.
0: Right. Well, back in 2016, remember, he said he was going to grab the women by the you know what. So that didn't do anything. As he said, I could shoot somebody on Fifth Avenue and not lose a vote. But I think people are tiring of this vulgarian. But that's another subject.
1: Yeah,
0: Apart
1: well,
0: from the
1: and not
0: fact.
1: just the vulgarian, they're tiring of the slush fund. They're tiring of a war in Iran, which never had an articulated raison d'être, and he seems incapable of ending, and so on and so on. Not to mention the state of the economy. So
0: Right.
1: maybe that's three strikes and you're out. We shall see.
0: But I think the slush fund is one of his many distractions, because the really obnoxious and disgusting thing that was done, the slush fund, the Department of Justice, otherwise known as the Department of Pedophile Protection, they released the information about the $1.776 billion, and that got all the attention. But then the very next day, they released a very quietly a new piece of mendacity, which was that the Trump family and Trump himself and his companies will be forever insulated. The IRS will be barred in perpetuity to investigate and audit them. That means that Jared and the boys with all their crypto scams are absolutely free to monetize the presidency at warp speed. And to me, that's where the real story is. And I'm surprised.
1: Yeah, that was the get out of jail free card. More specifically, the get out of audit free card. Which was completely, completely outrageous. But the whole notion of Trump suing the IRS, which is, you know, the case that spawned both the slush fund and this exemption from audits, is just completely preposterous in itself. As the judge who was handling that case said, she wasn't clear about who was sitting at opposite ends of the table bargaining, since it was really Trump v. Trump, you know, when he sued his own IRS. So the whole, everything about that process is fundamentally absurd and unjust.
0: So back to Zuckerberg pouring money into Becerra's campaign. What does a progressive voter in California do, though?
1: I think you can
0: only vote for Steyer, right?
1: I think so. I mean, keep in mind what Zuckerberg was doing was two things. First, he was, well, three things. First, he was trying to position himself with the guy who was still most likely to become the next governor. Never hurts to do that. Second, he was signaling his fellow Silicon Valley tech bros that, you know, Matt Mahan is not going anywhere, and this is the ship we should be climbing onto. But third, this was, you know, his most effective way of trying to block Tom Steyer, who is the only gubernatorial candidate who, for instance, supports the wealth tax proposal and will be on the ballot in November, and in general is seemingly immune to most of the persuasion, financial and otherwise, that the Silicon Valley billionaires, you know, assume can win over support from other political figures. You know, unless so, if since it looks like Hilton is not going to make it into the is going to make it into the top two, but the other Republican, Chad Bianco, is not. You know, it seems to me the Democrats kind of have a choice between Becerra and Steyer. And if you're generally a progressive Democrat, that would certainly lead me, and I hear you, to vote for Tom Steyer.
0: Well, it is a pretty extraordinary. The very fact, Harold, that you could even mention Chad Bianco. A proud member of the Oath Keepers, completely bat bleep, you know, right-wing nut job.
1: Right.
0: And yet, you know, he's up there in the polls, right? I mean, he's not.
1: Well, he's come down a bit since Trump endorsed Hilton. And so, you know, but you got to check the last minute polls. And if there's any chance at all that he and Hilton could make it to the top two to the exclusion of everyone else, then you should probably vote for whichever Democrat is stronger in the polls, be that Becerra or Steyer.
0: Well, it looks like Representative Katie Porter has basically lost it. I think she lost it out of the gate, didn't she, with that revelation about her barking at her subordinate.
1: Yeah, and for whatever set of reasons, and that was certainly one, I think to the extent that there are progressive folks and institutions looking for someone, and they initially were looking at Katie, there's no doubt about it, they pretty much shifted to Steyer, and it's really, among the Democrats, just a two-person race.
0: Right, and Steyer's biggest booster now, of course, is Jane Fonda, but still, I guess there's a lot of people that feel uncomfortable with a billionaire buying an election, no matter how progressive he might be.
1: Right, and he is not a great messenger of even though he carries a message that I think progressives would embrace. He's kind of deficient in charisma, and you know, when you look at the Democrats who've really succeeded as progressives, let's say Bernie Sanders, AOC, and Zohran Mamdani, They're all three of them very articulate, very skilled messengers. And even though Tom Steyer has certainly some of their message, a skilled communicator, he ain't.
0: Well, Harold Meyerson, I thank you very much for joining us here today. I appreciate it.
1: My pleasure, Ian. Take care.
0: And again, I've been speaking with Harold Meyerson, as one of the nation's best-known progressive columnists and editor-at-large of The American Prospect. He's also been a Washington Post columnist and executive editor of the LA Weekly. And he has a recent article at The American Prospect, Tom Steyer's Problem. We're going to take a brief station break back with an assessment of the rise of progressive populism in the heartland as Trump's authoritarian populism is wearing thin on the voters who were conned into voting for a champion of the plutocrats, not the workers and farmers.

0: Welcome back. I'm Ian Masters, and this is Background Briefing, available 24/7 at backgroundbriefing.org. And joining us now is Corey Heller, who is an assistant professor of history and the museum studies coordinator at the University of Wisconsin. He's the author of the new book, When the Democrats Won the Heartland, Progressive Populism in the Age of Reagan, 1978 to 1992. Welcome to Background Briefing, Corey.
1: Thanks for having me. Thank you for having me, Ian.
0: Well, thanks for joining us. And I've been interested in and tried to sort of study the original Gilded Age and the prairie populism of William Jennings Bryan running against the plutocratic candidate McKinley. And in those days, there was kind of a religious left in the heartland with William Jennings Bryan being, of course, the Scopes trial, etc. But it was a coalition of the sort of rural poor and the urban poor. And I'm wondering, I'm surprised to learn from your book that it's sort of existed back in the days of Reagan, and that wasn't so long ago. So is there a sense that the Democrats could win back the heartland?
1: Well, certainly the populists who were active in the 1980s showed the ways in which this was absolutely possible. They really tried to learn from some of the mistakes that Bryan had made in 1896, in particular, not reaching out to a wide enough or to a wider coalition of especially urban poor. And they really built on kind of subsequent populist movements that come out of the Midwest at the state level, especially in Minnesota, a thriving third party that existed here called the Farmer Labor Party from 1918 to 1944, the Nonpartisan League, a kind of third-party-ish caucus in North Dakota, as well as the Progressive Party of Wisconsin that existed from 1934 to 1946, all of which had more of a true farm-labor alliance between the rural and the working and the urban poor. And in the 1980s, there was a really intentional effort by some members of the Democratic Party and a wing of the Democratic Party that called themselves progressive populists and really did attempt to reinvigorate that kind of class-based coalition rather than an identity-based coalition, rather than the old kind of the alliance of the Democratic Party that had come out of the New Deal, and focus instead on rebuilding what they talked about as farmer-labor solidarity, or building again these ties between working classes across the region.
0: Well, during the Reagan administration, there was a lot of really progressive senators in the Midwest. For example, Tom Harkin, Paul Simon, Howard Metzenbaum, Quentin Burdick, Frank Church, George McGovern, John Culver, etc. And what happened to them? Because it looks like there's something of a comeback with Dan Osborne in Nebraska. But they got pretty much wiped out. And what do you think happened there?
1: Well, what happened there was a kind of shifting electorate, a shifting mood among the electorate in the kind of heartland in the late 1970s, and that's what sees in the elections of 1978, and then the presidential along with the Senate elections in 1980, sees Frank Church, sees George McGovern, sees Birch Bayh of Indiana, sees Dick Clark and John Culver, both in Iowa, all voted out in this two electoral cycles, as well as two Democrats in Minnesota. Another Democrat in South Dakota and one in Wisconsin as well. And it's the Harkins and the Paul Simons, actually, who are responsible for making the kind of comeback over the next few years, and doing so really intentionally by saying, here are the kinds of bread and butter issues. They talk about kitchen table economics, right, which are all their kinds of ways of framing populism for a wider audience, saying we're concerned with affordability. We're concerned with your ability to pay your bills, to pay your utilities, to afford a new home, to not have to take extra work off the farm or outside what your main job is. And they're really successful in building those kinds of coalitions by saying, look, we can't afford these policies that say, look, just one more tax cut at the top, right? One more kind of free market innovation, or one more deregulated industry. They're saying, no, workers can't afford that any longer. The businesses are you're giving them an inch, and these businesses are taking a mile and millions of dollars in profits as a result. And so when you see somebody like a Dan Osborne or a Graham Plattner today talking about things like affordability, talking about things like policies that are just overtly anti-labor, whether it's from laws that are restricting the rights of workers, whether laws that are bringing back child labor, laws that are opening up kind of the or rather decisions being made to decline to enforce existing labor law and existing laws like the Robinson-Patman Act or the Stockyards Act, these kinds of decisions are things that open up a lane for the Graham Platners and the Dan Osbornes of the world to say, hey, look, there are laws on the books that are designed to keep these rural communities strong, to keep the way of life that you cherish in Nebraska or in Maine. If only we had senators and a president who would actually enforce them and do anything about them. It's a direct callback to 40 years prior in the Midwest, and to, you know, at this point, 130 years prior with the populist movement. You know, we'll be waiting with bated breath to see how those things go this November.
0: Well, of course, in Nebraska, Dan Osborne is running as an independent. So is that to say that the Democratic brand has been damaged in the heartland?
1: Absolutely. There's a tremendous opportunity for independents to run because of how damaged the Democratic Party's brand is, in especially, you know, states that in presidential elections are going 20, 30 points toward Donald Trump, thinking about North Dakota and South Dakota and Nebraska within this, among those sorts of states. And what you see is broadly a frustration with the kinds of politics that the Democratic Party at the national level have offered. As the party has become more nationalized, as the party has also become more sanitized, more kind of the blow-dried, stuffed into a suit kind of corporate Democratic Party, average voters have not just drifted from it, they've run actively away from it. And what Osborne represents, while largely hewing to what you know, you would expect a Democratic Senate candidate from a Nebraska to espouse and to run on. What's so refreshing for him are the ways in which he can credibly claim, I'm not part of this Democratic Party establishment. I don't have any allegiance to them. I'm running on behalf of the people of Nebraska and not on behalf of any kind of party entity.
0: Well, I guess it helps a little that he's running against the son of a billionaire, right?
1: And that is a story, you know, told over and over again, that in 1990, when in Minnesota, Paul Wellstone runs for the U.S. Senate as a professor at Carleton College in Northfield, Minnesota, he's running against a guy named Rudy Boschwitz, who is a plywood magnate, as they go, the owner of Plywood, Minnesota, this kind of faux populist wearing his plaid shirts, running an all-you-can-drink milk booth at the Minnesota State Fair, but somebody who benefits tremendously from those kinds of corporate tax breaks of the Reagan administration. And it is positioning themselves very accurately and fairly as the David running against a corporate and a moneyed Goliath that provides a lane for the Wellstones, the Platners, the Osbornes of the world to really make a case for why they are in fact more in touch with the average Nebraskan, average Minnesotan, average whoever than the Republican candidate.
0: Well, you've got Ron Johnson, who is an idiot, but exemplifies that kind of plutocratic backing, doesn't he? And you've got this Uhlein, is his name, the billionaire that keeps funding all these right wingers.
1: Yeah, the Uhlein money in Wisconsin has been a tremendous kind of game changer there. The ways in which it really influenced and informed the rise of Scott Walker, who then spent so much of that time undoing a good deal of the work that you know the kind of progressive tradition in Wisconsin has had enabled. It's that Uhlein money, you're right, helped Ron Johnson twice now defeat Russ Feingold, who is a senator I talk a great deal about in my book. Both in 2010 and 2016, and then to defeat a relatively well-liked progressive Lieutenant Governor Mandela Barnes in 2022. It is that kind of corporate money that in the Supreme Court elections that Wisconsin has, that in 2025, especially when Elon Musk swore that he was going to be pumping, you know, millions of dollars into this Supreme Court race in Wisconsin, and only to watch as his candidate lost by double digits. That's the kind of Goliath that voters like turning out for, that voters are really, you know, are really proving more and more motivated to show up for, whether or not in a Senate election, especially in, you know, a what will be a presidential year in 2028, if that's enough to unseat Ron Johnson, you know, time will tell. But certainly, there remains a lane to talk about the ways in which wealthy donors have reshaped. Not just candidates in Wisconsin, but reshaped the electoral maps in Wisconsin, have reshaped the public university systems and a whole bunch more. Talking about that kind of corporate power and really centering it is something that the progressive populists of the 1980s did really effectively. And, you know, again, my job is to write a book about history. We'll see whether or not that's that there are lessons for the present that people actively want to take from it.
0: Right, but Johnson should have been knocked off long ago, and running Mandela Barnes turned out to be a catastrophe because he was a terrible candidate. But now you've got some exciting people like Plattner and like Dan Osborne. So how much is it really about the candidates as much as the issues?
1: Well, the two are inseparable in my mind, and really it is what Wellstone and his campaign managers talked about as the Wellstone Triangle, right? You have to have a candidate who is able to speak to those kinds of issues. You have to have a ground game, right? And to have your finger on the pulse of the electorate and to actually be able to go out and work with groups at the grassroots level. And you have to have policies, third and finally, that people are going to actually gravitate to and support. And you're right that Barnes, you know, ran a pretty ineffective campaign in 2022. Was saddled indeed by Biden's record on some level, but there is an electoral geography in a state like Wisconsin that you have to run strong outside of the beltway that connects outside of the corridor connecting Madison and Milwaukee. You have to run toward Minnesota and toward the Northwoods, a strong campaign and one that historically congressional representatives like Dave Obie, as well as Ron Kind, who was in office a little more recently, out in western Wisconsin, that they ran. They ran really effectively, knowing their voters, running the very local door knocking and handshaking, you know, and no town too small to go to their 4th of July parade, to do that really retail politicking and glad handing that is characteristic of this region where, you know, Tim Walz talks all the time about, you know, looking out for your neighbor. Toward embodying that politics really authentically is something that you can't necessarily fake and you certainly can't focus group. And that sort of thing, I think, might have dragged Barnes down on some level in 2022.
0: But the reason we're talking about the U.S. Senate is because the U.S. Senate, you know, the Republicans have advantages through the Electoral College. For example, California has, I think, 65 times the number of people that are represented by the state of Wyoming, and yet they're on a par in terms of the Senate. So the reason we're talking about the 1980s and your book, Corey Haller, When Democrats Won the Heartland, Progressive Populism in the Age of Reagan, is this is really the key, isn't it, to taking back power, because there's a chance that the Democrats can take the House, even though the Supreme Court has handed the Republicans a gift of up to between 10 and 15 seats that they've lost with this new Jim Crow move by the Supreme Court. Before one vote is cast. But taking back the Senate is a heavier lift. And do you think that the pathway is through the heartland?
1: Well, I think it has to be. I don't know that, you know, you're not going to get to much more than 51, 52 seats right now, just expecting that, okay, we're going to win all the, you know, all the swing kind of states as it stands. Part of the point of my book and my research is to dispense some of this fiction of, well, we have no idea where a Democratic electorate has gone in a state like North Dakota or South Dakota or Nebraska, indeed even Iowa especially, that in fact the Democrats won these states very recently, and we need to stop pretending this is just some, you know, the dial is turned and there's no path to a comeback. There's a very particular kind of politics in this region that plays effectively with voters, and you need to be empowering folks on the grass, at the ground level and in the grassroots to actually embody and to fight that, you know, fight forward with that kind of, with that kind of model. It's one that, for as much as we, I think rightfully should critique the ways in which the Senate is anti-democratic, in which it, like you noted, prioritizes states like Wyoming over states like California. The problem is the attitude of the Democratic Party nationally, you know, I'm beating a dead horse, I think, with Chuck Schumer in 2016, but when he says, you know, and I'm quoting him, for every blue-collar Democrat we lose in western Pennsylvania, we'll pick up two moderate Republicans in the suburbs, and then saying you can repeat that in Ohio and Illinois and Wisconsin. Well, you can't repeat that in North Dakota. You can't repeat that in South Dakota. You can't repeat that in Nebraska. You know, thinking this one-size-fits-all kind of model just necessarily works everywhere across the country is the road to either razor-thin majorities in which you're hoping to pass everything by budget reconciliation in the Senate, or to a way in which you just don't have a majority there. The road back has to come at least in part through winning swing states and through winning states that have gone deeply red, like Iowa and like Nebraska. And the way that you do that is by actually being attentive to politics there at the local level. So unless Ian, you or I are able to change that system in the Senate anytime soon, I think instead a more pragmatic approach might be to focus on how Democrats actually win those states.
0: So, just in the last couple of minutes, then, Corey, I wanted to talk about your book. And obviously, we are in an age of authoritarian populism with Donald Trump. And we're talking about

0: I think recently it's becoming apparent that wars are being fought not for the not for the safety of a nation, but are being fought for corporate interests. And I think that is the avenue back toward, the avenue back toward a democratic majority. Whether or not people are waking up to the kind of faux populism that Trump offers, and this is something that I try to dispute within the book, is saying Donald Trump is not a populist. In the American sense, the what true populism is here is to be what we'd call today a left populist, but to be somebody who's focused on kind of that redistribution, that kind of taking on market structures that are rigged against average people. Trump certainly ran on a faux kind of a veneer of that in 2016, but we've seen very quickly the ways in which that isn't true. Whether or not the Democratic Party appears poised to seize on that and to actually take that on is, again, perhaps beyond my pay grade. But I think, Democrats have the opportunity, certainly right now, to really authentically run on this idea that, hey, look at your utility bill. Look at what you're paying at the pump. Look at what you're paying at the grocery store. There are actual fixes for this. There are market-oriented fixes by using government to make average Americans' lives better. That's something that happened in the 1980s. It's something that happened in the 1890s and 1930s as well. If only Democrats will listen to that heritage, to read up on the heritage that they have. And that's why I'm grateful for the support for this book that folks like you and others have shown it. And I hope that there are lessons in there that folks can take away.
1: So just in closing then, Corey, what can you tell our audience about why they need your book?
0: The reason really for this book is that it offers a positive, a positive form of politics that makes a difference in people's lives. That was a positive vision that folks like Tom Harkin and Paul Wellstone ran on of here's how government can be used to make your life better and to take on people who actively want to make your life worse. The ways in which coming together collectively, whether it's the religious left, like you mentioned at the outset, whether it's your labor union, whether it's your community center, how people, average people working together, really did transform American politics from the grassroots up, and offering perhaps a vision of how they could do that again.
1: Well, Corey Hull, I thank you very much for joining us here today.
0: Thank you very much, Ian.
1: And again, I've been speaking with Corey Hull, who's an assistant professor of history and the museum studies coordinator at the University of Wisconsin. And he's the author of the new book, When the Democrats Won the Heartland, Progressive Populism in the Age of Reagan, in the Age of Reagan, 1978 to 1992. And this has been Background Briefing. I'm Ian Masters, and I'd like to thank producers Graham Fitzgibbon and Asher Price. And if you've missed any of today's program and would like to explore our vast archives, you can visit us at backgroundbriefing.org, where we'll include extended interviews searchable by topic and have made it easy for you to sign up for daily email updates that provide links to resources, articles, and books discussed on the program. 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
1: Hello and welcome to the better weather for Wednesday, May 27th. Local early morning temperatures range from 52 degrees in Steventown to 62 in Skodak. Regional average soil temperature is 60 degrees. Pollen levels today will be high. Air quality will be good. It will be pretty cloudy with a high of 85 at 2 p.m. Overnight temperatures slip to 56 degrees. Tomorrow, partly cloudy skies. Chance for light rain in the morning. We get a high of 71 at 3 p.m. Overnight temperatures dip to 53 degrees. Friday, we see a high of 73 at 3 p.m. Rain shows up around sunset. It continues on into Saturday, stopping around noon. We get a high of 65. Today's tide schedule is high tide at 12:48 a.m., low tide at 7:26 a.m., high tide again at 1:08 p.m., then low tide once again at 7:34 p.m. Today's river temperature will be 62 degrees and the tide strength is high. Sunset today will be at 8:05 p.m. Sunrise tomorrow will be at 5:21 a.m. Looking way up, we see plasma winds will be average at 412 kilometers per second with a thin density of 3 protons per cubic centimeter. Radio propagation conditions are currently pretty good with a level 1 noise floor. There are no chances of aurora this evening. The current sunspot number is 148. And this has been The Better Weather, brought to you by the Catskill Makers Syndicate.

0: From Pacific Radio in San Francisco, this is Flashpoints. I'm Dennis Bernstein. Today on the show, Cuba under attack as the U.S. sustains its punishing embargo in an attempt to starve the Cuban Revolution. Valerie Landau tells us about her work to help break the embargo, including a recent delivery of toe shoes for the kids' ballet in Cuba. Also, Israel's role in driving the U.S. into war with Lebanon, even as Israel promises to turn Lebanon into an other Gaza genocide. And we'll speak with Norman Solomon's Ruth Action about how the Democrats and why the Democrats lost the White House by at least in part ignoring the genocide in Gaza. All this and more coming up straight ahead on Flashpoints. Stay tuned. And you're listening to Flashpoints on Pacifica Radio. My name is Dennis Bernstein. You hear this broadcast every weekday from 5 to 6 over the Pacifica Radio Network. Last year, when the Democratic National Committee kept delaying its promised autopsy on the 2024 election disaster, Roots Action decided to take matters into their own hands. They teamed up with progressive journalist Christopher Cook to produce Autopsy, How Democrats Lost the White House. Roots Action released that autopsy 5 months ago. When the DNC finally released its own autopsy last week, the response from journalists and activists was almost completely negative. As Roots Action National Director Norman Solomon says in his recent Guardian article, not even the DNC chair could defend it. Well, we welcome Norman Solomon back to these airwaves. How are you doing, Norman? Welcome to Flashpoints.
1: I'm hanging in there. Thank you, Dennis.
0: Good. Well, we're glad to have you. Incredibly important discussion. Why don't you talk about, give us a little background on how the Democrats held out to the last minute, then provided a ridiculous report that was missing the major aspects of why they lost to Trump. Trump, the second time, becomes president because of that. Talk to us, Norman.
1: Well, ridiculous is a good adjective because even the most mainstream journalists responded to the final release of the long-promised DNC autopsy with scorn, with derision. Really, if it was turned in as a term paper at any kind of quality college, it would have gotten an F. It's just it's a mess. It's a shambles, as I told The Guardian. And so the result was that there's been a renewed crisis. You know, the refusal to release this autopsy, going back on a promise more than a year ago from the chair of the DNC, really caused enough of an uproar. And by finally releasing it reluctantly, the hope was that, hey, it would quiet the storm. And instead, it's turned into a virtual hurricane where people are just disgusted and saying, we need a Democratic National Committee, which, after all, is the governing body of the National Democratic Party, to step up. Let's get rid of amateur hour and really provide a deep analysis of what went wrong in 2024 and how it can be corrected so that we can really have a strong electoral opposition to what is now really clearly a fascistic Republican Party.
0: Yeah, and well, let's talk in depth, in some depth, about what was missing from that report, having to do with Joe Biden and the way in which they jammed in Kamala Harris at the last minute. But it also had a lot to do with Gaza, didn't it?
1: It really did. I mean, there were a number of key elements. One is, and underscoring this as kind of a through line, is a lack of democracy in the Democratic Party, because Democrats around the country were telling pollsters for years during the Biden term that they did not want him to run for re-election. But the smart guys and gals in the room decided that the actual Democratic Party voters didn't matter. They were going to run Biden for re-election. Meanwhile, he was arming the genocide by sending billions of dollars worth of weapons to Israel as that genocide continued in Gaza. And both Biden and then, when he belatedly dropped out, Kamala Harris refused to acknowledge that the slaughter was taking place and just mouthed platitudes. So that was a big factor. And this is not just conjecture, because there was polling done even as early as August of 2024 in key swing states that found that for every vote that would be lost by Harris distancing from the arming of genocide, she would have gained 5 votes. So this wasn't rocket science. It was not a mystery. The poll was public, and that was months before the election. And yet Harris did what Biden asked her to do, which was, as was reported in the book Original Sin, he called her up the day of her debate with Trump and said, "No daylight between us." And so she was obedient. She deferred to the boss. And not only did the genocide continue, but by not distancing herself from that arming of the genocide, we know the result. Because, as I say, the polls indicated she would have probably arrived in the White House on January 20th of 2025 if she'd been willing to make the break from the White House policy of supporting the genocide. So when you ask, you know, what was missing, that's part of it. And an entire culture of obedience, of really dissing the grassroots that has prevailed at the top of the Democratic Party, has been a lot of it. And so when we really looked at what was missing, all we had to do is go back to the autopsy that Roots Action released 5 months ago that you mentioned, Dennis, a couple of minutes ago. And just a very quick rundown: voter disenchantment. Almost 7 million votes were lost between 2020 and 2024, between Biden campaign and Harris campaign. How do you lose 6.8 million votes? Well, you disillusion and you alienate your voter base. Biden's betrayal, as we mentioned, running until it was far too late to have any sort of effective campaign, let alone primary season, to choose a strong candidate against Biden. Abandoning the working class base, as we've talked about, the complicity with the genocide, the active support for genocide in Gaza, and also in the whole process, really alienating young voters. And I'd close at this point, Dennis, by pointing out that, again, this was not a mystery. At Roots Action, more than 2 years ago, when we were running the Don't Run Joe campaign, we cited a poll that the New York Times did, and it found that among young people under 30, 94% said they did not want Biden to run again. So that's just staggering. 94% of young voters tell pollsters they don't want Biden to run again, and he runs again.
0: It's unbelievable, the arrogance there. And again, better demonstration of failure than losing to Trump twice, and the people had 4 years in between to, like, fix it. But they didn't. And now, Norm, there's another part of this that has to do with the Israeli lobby and the fact that the leadership of the Democrats, am I exaggerating to say they sort of owned by the lobby? Chuck Schumer doesn't know what he is, but
1: well,
0: we know what he gets.
1: About loan. I would say a very long-term lease without any expiration date.
0: Say that again? What?
1: I would say it was a very long-running lease arrangement with no expiration date. So, own implies forever, but a lease with no expiration date says that this could go on forever if we don't change it.
0: Okay, well, what about the money that controls the voice of the Democratic leadership? This is a problem, isn't it?
1: Well, it's a huge problem. You know, there are two models for how to fund a national presidential campaign, and a party for that matter. One is the traditional one, and that is you find people who can write 6- or 7-figure checks. And in the context of what we're talking about in terms of Israel and Gaza, about 25 years ago, when the Democratic Party wanted to build its headquarters in Washington, a very rich person named Chaim Saban donated $7 million and chaired the Capitol campaign. And that's how the building, the DNC building, got built. During the bombing of Gaza, during the Biden presidency, President Biden very briefly cut back on shipping 2,000-pound bombs to Israel. And that same Chaim Saban went ballistic. He was outraged. How could his president cut back on arming Israel? And Biden quickly turned his policy around in terms of his very brief restriction on those horrible weapons being shipped. This is an example of the role of very big donors in general, who are corporatists, and specifically the commitment that so many big donors have to supporting Israel no matter what terrible crimes it commits. I think there is another model. We can remember that when Bernie Sanders ran for president in 2016 and 2020, the average donation he got was $27, and he had no trouble raising money. He raised huge amounts of money, and the DNC now is in big financial trouble. They're having trouble raising money. So this is the road not taken or the road taken. Do we want the Democratic Party to be beholden to these few rich people who are the big donors, or do we want a grassroots party funded by the grassroots?
0: So what is the path to the remedy? How do you start flipping this script? Because I am concerned about big money, and it is a fact that the Democrats, just like the Republicans, are awash in money from large lobbyists, and a lot of them are supporting the Israeli genocide. This is a problem.
1: Yeah, it's a huge problem, and then of course we know what ICE is doing, really terrorizing many communities in this country, the assault on the environment, the attack on what democratic structures still remain in the United States. And so people, we need to face that if the House and maybe the Senate is going to be taken away from the fascistic Republican Party this fall, it's going to be done with Democratic Party candidates. We may not like that, but that is the reality. So we need as strong a Democratic Party as possible. And that means really organizing. At RootsAction.org, we are distributing across the country our own autopsy, which was released 5 months ago. And everybody can go to RootsAction.org, and you'll see it at the top of the homepage. And we're distributing that to members of Congress, to activists, to organizers, to media, because it really goes to, you know, as you say, Dennis, flipping the script. If we want to stop voter disenchantment, we need inspiring leadership where the party at the top actually fights for instead of stops what is so popular among the base of the party and really the country, like Medicare for all, like free public college, like environmental protection, like taxing billionaires, like cutting off weapons to Israel. That's what the polling says most people want, certainly most Democrats want. And yet we have a party that's at war with its own base. So that has to change.
0: Are you, just as we get ready to say goodbye, I just want to get your take on this. Are you concerned that this $1.8 billion slush fund that Trump is working on now could also be used as a hit squad, a death squad, a way of undermining the next election? Can you imagine him posting guards at all the voting places? What's your concern there? Are you worried?
1: I'm very worried, like so many people are and should be. There are so many plausible scenarios that would have been unimaginable 15 years ago that now, because we know who and what Trump is and what he represents in terms of social forces, seem quite plausible. And that really underscores the meaning and the need to have a strong set of campaigns for the next several months through Election Day. If there are one or two seats between the Democrats and Republicans, when all the votes are counted, we hope counted, we're going to be in big trouble. So it needs to be an overwhelming margin, and that's what people, I think, need to work for.
0: Once again, Norman, how do people follow your work and your work with Roots Action?
1: Well, my work is at normanselman.com, and people can find a lot of organizing tools about everything we've been talking about at rootsaction.org. If you sign up, in about 30 seconds, you'll be on a network email list. We have more than 1 million people who are working together online to make these kind of changes. So again, Dennis, people can sign up at rootsaction.org.
0: Beautiful. We've been speaking with Roots Action National Director Norman Solomon. Thanks again, Norman, for all the great work you do. Appreciate you.
1: Thanks, Dennis.
0: All right. Stay safe. You're listening to Flashpoints on Pacifica Radio. We're going to take it from U.S. politics to what's going on the ground in Lebanon and in Iran. Stay with us.

0: And you're listening to Flashpoints on Pacifica Radio. Well, U.S. Central Command carried out deadly strikes against Iranian vessels in southern Iran. These actions occur amid ongoing negotiations in Doha aimed at supposedly solidifying a lasting peace, it's hard to say that, and ending the months-long war. Meanwhile, new videos show widespread destruction following deadly Israeli strikes across southern Lebanon. On Tuesday, the Israeli military issued forced displacement orders for more than a dozen towns and villages, expanding its ground operation beyond its new so-called yellow line. Joining us to try and make sense of this, and we're happy to have her, is Rania Masri. She's co-director of the North Carolina Environmental Justice Network. She has been deeply engaged in this issue. Rania, welcome back to Flashpoints. Good to have you with us.
1: A pleasure to always be with you, Dennis.
0: Okay, well, let's. There's a lot going on. Let's start in Lebanon. The Israelis, no matter what anybody says about peace or peace, this doesn't look like a ceasefire to me. Could you give us a sense of how bad the situation is now as Israel continues to hit major civilian populations in Lebanon?
1: There has not been a ceasefire. Israel has not even attempted a ceasefire for the past 2.5 years. So there has been constant attacks from Israel against Lebanese since November 2023. Since that time until now, there has not been a ceasefire. Just today, 31 people were killed in Lebanon and 40 were injured in 6 Israeli airstrikes. From March until now, we have had 3,213 martyrs in Lebanon and 9,700 people injured. So again, there is no ceasefire. Israel is continuing its illegal occupation of southern villages in Lebanon. Israel is continuing its genocide of Lebanese, particularly here, we're talking about southern Lebanon. And in the displacement orders that you spoke about, I mean, you know, when you have an occupying power forcing people who are living in their homes and in their farms and in their orchards to leave, displacement makes it seem very gentle. It makes it seem like, you know, like my people have been displaced by floods or hurricanes. These are genocidal orders. These are war crimes. Same with talk about the yellow line. The yellow line is an expansion of Israeli occupation into Lebanese lands. And so long as Israel continues to attack Lebanese and Palestinians and Syrians in Lebanon, by the way, and so long as Israel continues to occupy and to demolish Lebanese lands and villages and towns and orchards, then we cannot in any way speak of a ceasefire.
0: I'm wondering why U.S. politicians don't hear, and why U.S. journalists don't report the fact that there is this obvious genocide. Why don't they even believe the Israelis? The Israelis, their line is, we're going to do to Lebanon what we have done here in Gaza. Nobody seems to believe them, and so they go ahead.
1: Well, I mean, the Israeli military was also very clear during its ongoing genocide against Palestinians in Gaza. Since October 2023, actually, one can go further, because genocidal statements coming from the Israeli society, not just the Israeli military, have been going on for more than 10 years. Actually, for much more than 10 years, openly in Israeli media. In the U.S. mainstream media, there is a greater suppression of speech, of accuracy, of clarity than there is in the Israeli media. It's absurd. I mean, even if we just want to look at what the U.S. ambassador to Israel said today, Mike Huckabee, the U.S. ambassador to Israel, has been openly calling for a greater Israel, openly calling and supporting a greater expansion of Israeli occupation and Israeli apartheid. And recently, he even said that Lebanese should be grateful to Israel. We should be grateful, specifically, he said, we should be grateful to Israeli contributions, which include, I'm quoting him here, cherry tomatoes and seedless watermelons. So basically, we have the U.S. ambassador to Israel asking Lebanese, forget about the death of our fathers and mothers and daughters and sons. Forget about the demolishment of our villages. I mean, entire villages have been completely blown up. Forget about all of that. Forget about the increased food insecurity in Lebanon because a large percentage of our agricultural lands has now been destroyed. Forget about all of that. We need to thank Israel for giving us seedless watermelons. When you have a U.S. ambassador making such absurd and racist and humiliating statements, then, of course, what else do we expect? When you look at the U.S. Congress and we find that there are the flags of foreign nations being present in U.S. congressional offices, then, of course, what can we expect? When you look at U.S. media and you see the monopolization of U.S. media and you see how U.S. media is in the same bed and supported by the same funders as the U.S. military-industrial complex, then, of course, we're not going to be hearing any criticism of anything that is critical of war because war is the profit maker for the military-industrial complex in the United States.
0: It is amazing how U.S. corporate media is, and National Public Radio, for the most part, is absolutely silent. It is, you know, that cliche, silence is deafening. This is unbelievable. They will not. Their mouths are slammed shut, tied shut. You don't hear a word. You virtually don't hear a word.
1: Yes, and I'm very grateful that you brought up the National Public Radio because NPR for too long has been presented as the liberal radio station, the place where we go for accuracy. And I remember back in the 90s when we arguably had more free speech than we have now, back in the 90s, NPR was mouthing U.S. foreign policy. So NPR may present a divergent perspective within the United States, But when it comes to foreign policy, unfortunately, NPR simply presents it in a more eloquent term. You know, it's like the difference between the Democrats and the Republicans. The Democrats stab us in the back, the Republicans stab us in the chest, you know, or the Democrats give us the eloquent Barack Obama and the Republicans give us the disgraceful Donald Trump. But when we look at violence, both of them have committed war crimes.
0: Absolutely. We're speaking with Rania Masri, and you know what we're talking about. Can we talk a little bit about Lebanon, what's happening? There's incredible pressure, or whatever you want to call it, on the Lebanese government. And really, you know, I'm going to get hell every time I make this point. But really, the only one standing up at this point, the only group standing up for this point, standing up for the Palestinians in southern Lebanon is Hezbollah. The government of Lebanon they seem to sort of want to do something else. You want to talk about the politics there on the ground?
1: Let's break this down. It's not so much the government of Lebanon, because the parliament has a different perspective. It is specifically the president and the prime minister. And we know in Lebanon that the president and the prime minister are more political appointees from foreign influence than we have members of the parliament. The president and the prime minister, specifically Joseph Aoun and Nawaz Salam, have been operating for the past several months in violation of the Lebanese constitution and in violation of Lebanese national laws. They have been operating unconstitutionally. So I need to specify here, we have the Lebanese regime, not the Lebanese government. They are the ones that these two individuals have been operating in violation of even what is good for the Lebanese people. Imagine this. You have Iran that has several times over said that it wants to include a ceasefire with Lebanon in any negotiations it has with the United States. And guess who says no? The Lebanese president and the Lebanese prime minister. Imagine you have a leadership, alleged, of a country saying, no, no, no, we want Israel to continue to attack Lebanon, and we want to be the ones negotiating and not Iran. You know, and I can go on and give you numerous other examples. So we have right now those who claim to represent Lebanon, although they do not, because the majority of Lebanese have a completely different political perspective. the president and the prime minister of Lebanon are behaving in a way that is detrimental to each and every Lebanese, detrimental to the sovereignty of Lebanon and to the future of Lebanon as a state. Of course, they are also acting in a way that is offensive to Palestinians and to Syrians. But from a strictly Lebanese perspective, I need to state this again, the Lebanese president and the Lebanese prime minister are behaving in violation of the Lebanese constitution and in violation of Lebanese national laws. They have no right to seek normalization with the Israeli enemy. They have no right to be making any foreign policy decisions without parliament's approval, and they have sought neither. So this is where we are, with a Lebanese regime that is holding on to the United States, and fulfilling U.S. concerns when it comes to Lebanon, and actually working towards normalization. Now, have they been successful? Absolutely not, because what Hezbollah has been saying, and they've been saying this for several months, is that the decision does not rest with the Lebanese president. The decision rests in the battlefield. And when we look at the battlefield, we see that despite the very, very large number of martyrs in Lebanon, despite the destruction of more than 50 villages in Lebanon, on the battlefield, the armed national resistance in Lebanon is winning against the Israeli military.
0: And is this an exaggeration? I mean, you can't sort of nobody even mentions Hezbollah on corporate. It doesn't. It's sort of the only time it comes up is, you know, the Israelis are raging. This is the excuse. This is why we have to kill every last Palestinian, because Hezbollah. But when you look at the war on the ground that you were just talking about, it does now appear that Hezbollah is targeting the Israeli military and the onslaught coming in and trying to react to the planes dropping the bombs on civilian apartment buildings. And it's the Israelis that are skipping. They seem to not want to confront Hezbollah. They just want to kill civilians, as many as possible, as quickly as possible.
1: Well, Israel's finance minister, Smotrich, said on Monday, and I quote, when he said that for every explosive drone that hits Israeli soldiers, 10 buildings in Beirut will fall. So here, again, we have a declaration of a war crime. And when we look at those drones that Hezbollah has manufactured, those drones are run by radio frequency. And so the Israeli military, with all its Iron Dome and all its missiles, are incapable. Right now, they are incapable of stopping the Hezbollah drones. These drones that cost maybe $200 are militarily superior to the 100,000 to 200,000 missiles, of course, that we as American citizens have paid for, that Israel launches against them via its Iron Dome. And these drones that Hezbollah has been operating for the past few months have only targeted Israeli soldiers. They're only targeting Israeli occupying forces. And it is marvelous what they're able to do. Versus we see Israel, supported by Israeli society, because this is not just Benjamin Netanyahu, this is with the full support of Israeli society, continuing to call for war crimes and continuing to commit genocide, both against the Palestinians in Gaza, where the attacks against Palestinians in Gaza has not stopped, and have expressed clear genocidal intent with regards to the Lebanese, particularly in southern Lebanon.
0: You're listening to Flashpoints on Pacifica Radio. We're speaking with Rania Masri. Rania, can we put our focus now on the situation in terms of Iran, the U.S., and Israel? Yes. The U.S. was out there bombing again. I think it was this morning. I'm losing track of time in the time zone change. But the United States went after a more Iranian ships, I believe, today sank two or three. Or could you lay that out for us? It looks like the Israelis are the cheerleaders from the very beginning of this war, and the United States is sort of taking orders, following orders.
1: Perhaps, but I would argue that Israel and the United States are working together here. That it is both a U.S. and an Israeli war on Iran, a U.S.-Israeli war with changing objectives, a U.S.-Israeli war that thus far they have been defeated militarily, politically, economically, diplomatically, and of course, when we look at these Legos, that the Lego videos that come out of Iran, they've also been defeated from a narrative perspective. But it is both a U.S. and an Israeli war. I mean, I remember Hillary Clinton's statements calling for a war on Iran and saying how much she would like to launch a war on Iran. So it is not simply an Israeli war. It is both a U.S. and Israeli war. But it is one that has, like I said, changing objectives, one that is a violation of international law. One would argue it is also a violation of national law if we had enough congressional officials in Congress who would have the backbone to demand a vote. But twice Congress has rejected a vote on this war, if you can imagine that. You know, amidst all of this, let us remember that Iran thus far is winning the war on every single front. Of course, there are more than 3,000 Iranians who have been killed thus far in this criminal onslaught by the U.S. and Israel against Iran.
0: What do you make of this attempt by the Israelis and the U.S. to find an acceptable candidate? Because obviously the Iranian people will, you know, follow the lead of the Israelis and the U.S. You know, they're, you think they're going to find somebody to run as a puppet, or is that just ridiculous?
1: No. I think it's absolutely ridiculous. And once again, we have the United States underestimating an entire nation. Iran, the people of Iran have proven themselves that even those who have political disagreements with the government, when their country is under attack, when there are open calls made by the U.S. president for the destruction of their entire civilization, then they stand together, unified. And this is what we're seeing coming out of Iran right now, a strong, strong unity. Even amongst the Iranian Americans who first were celebrating the war, they changed their tune very quickly when they saw the devastation that the war was imposing on Iran. So the likelihood that the United States would be successful in a regime change in Iran is very, very small. What has a higher likelihood of happening is a regime change in the Gulf, a regime change in Bahrain, for example, or maybe even a regime change in the United States. But a regime change in Iran is extremely unlikely.
0: All right, before we let you go, I do want to ask you to respond. We're having more and more reports coming out of the United Nations about threats against UN officials who are trying to press genocide, who have essentially implicated and are calling for the war crimes investigations into Netanyahu and his crew. And they feel more and more unprotected, under attack, and afraid to act. Do you think that's a problem for the future of peace, or is it hopeless and has been hopeless forever?
1: I don't believe in hopelessness. I believe when we look at history, we see that people have risen up and liberty has been achieved. Sometimes it takes some time. Liberty will be achieved in the region. We will see Palestine free. We will see Lebanon free. We will see the racist Zionist entity dismantled, and there will be equality in the region. I think for us living in the United States, our question should be, how can we best participate to make the day of liberation sooner? What can we be doing to elevate the voices of those still in Gaza living under genocide, those in the occupied West Bank living under very brutal Israeli settler violence, those in Lebanon continuing to face calls of forth? What can we be doing in the United States to speed liberation throughout the world? Because unfortunately, we are the ones that are citizens of a country that has spent 92% of its history declaring war and imposing war on other countries around the world.
0: So what are a couple of suggestions? What do you think people might be doing, should be doing? What's your recommendation?
1: Several fold. One, we need to be supporting financially the people in Palestine and the people in Lebanon through legitimate nonprofit organizations such as the Middle East Children's Alliance that you all have in California. That is crucial so that the people can remain resilient. That's one. Two, we need to be working in the United States to try as much as we can to dismantle the duopoly that we have between blue MAGA and red MAGA. How do we build a real democracy in this country? Let us plan it. Let us start building our own Powell memo, the Powell memo that led this country to 2025. Why don't we, the left, build our own power memo? How do we in the left actually build democracy in the United States? Let's build our plan for the next 50 years. And in the short term, let us work to dismantle data centers and generative artificial intelligence. And I say that because there has never been an issue that has sparked the level of spontaneous outrage in this country as data centers and generative artificial intelligence. This is the monster that is so ugly that it cannot be beautified. And it is the monster that can bring us together so that we can not only organize against it, but can organize together in such a way that we can build that political tsunami that this country needs so that we can reclaim our communities, our towns, our cities in the United States. And by doing so, I believe firmly that if there were a real democracy in the United States, this country would not be waging war around the world. This country would not have 800 to 1,000 military bases around the world. And this country most definitely would not be funding genocide.
0: All right. Rania Masri, as always, we appreciate the information and the power with which it's delivered. We thank you for helping to enlighten us. Please come back and keep us posted.
1: Friend. Thank you.
0: Appreciate it.
1: Thank you. All the best to you all.
0: Yes. And you are listening to Flashpoints on Pacifica Radio. We're going to bring it back to this hemisphere and talk to some brave people who are working on breaking the blockade against Cuba. Stay with us.

0: and you're listening to Flashpoints on Pacifica Radio. My name is Dennis Bernstein, and we turn our attention to the continuing attempts by the United States to overthrow, to destroy the Cuban Revolution by starving the people of Cuba. But we've got some pretty brave souls who are standing against this. One of them joining us now is Valerie Landau. She has been going to Cuba for a long time, went there with her dad, Saul Landau, the late Saul Landau, who was an honored guest to this program many times. But we're happy to have Valerie Landau. Valerie, welcome to Flashpoints. It's good to have you with us. I know you're going to be speaking at an event tomorrow, and we're going to tell people about that in a moment. But I do want to get, first of all, your take, your take on what the United States is up to and the willingness they are to create this kind of suffering and hardship in Cuba.
1: Well, thank you for having me on. The hardship in
0: it's
1: Cuba
0: good to have you with us.
1: Is palpable. People are exhausted from the lack of electricity. Now they're saying there's 3 days with 20 hours of blackout and 3 to 4 hours of electricity, and in some places no water for 3 days, and then when there is water it might be for 1 hour, so they have to collect the water in cisterns and buckets. And so the hardships are palpable at every level. There's almost no transportation. There's the medical system. It's very, very scary, eyes and medicines. So doctors are really feeling the pinch in not being able to save or help their patients. So they have the knowledge, but not the equipment or medications that the patients need. And they're relying almost entirely on donations. So it's a dire situation. For the first time, I met people who were really struggling to get enough to eat. A dear friend who said she was living for the past 5 days just on the subsidized piece of bread. It's a little roll that most Cubans get every day, and she was just living off of the subsidized roll, which is about the size of a large dinner roll.
0: Wow.
1: So it was really, really difficult situation, and people are, you know, exhausted from getting up when the electricity comes on and rushing to do all the things, charge their phone and collect water when the water comes on, and they had to end school early this year, so they weren't able to finish the semester because there wasn't electricity in the schools and the teachers had no transportation to get to schools. So it's been a real Cuban people.
0: You know, it's a heartbreaker also in the fact that Cuba always accepted its responsibility to help, you know, mitigate suffering in the world. You know, when the United States supported the coup in Haiti, you know, they turned a hospital that the Cubans built into like a military headquarters for the occupiers. I mean, could you just remind us what role the Cubans traditionally played, how they sent doctors all over the world, places in deep need? I mean, it's extraordinary.
1: Well, I think Cuba has always had a policy of solidarity with nations in need, and sent medical missions and technical assistance and also educators to many, many countries. I recently went to Cuba during the Nuestra America convoy from all over the world to bring humanitarian aid to Cuba in this time of crisis. We heard from many people from all over the world, including Italy, and who talked about when their people were dying of COVID and the Italian medical system was at a loss of dealing with the onslaught of deaths. The Cuban doctors came and helped them deal with the COVID patients. And the Chilean delegate may have been the most moving for me, because a young Chilean got up and said, I'm here because one of my grandparents was exiled from Chile during the Pinochet regime, and they were given safe haven in Cuba and allowed to live and work during that very difficult time. And then later, Cuba trained dozens of Chileans, and then those doctors came back to Chile, and how many lives did they save? And so they're feeling immensely grateful to Cuba in its role of helping other nations, particularly Latin American nations, in their time of need. Also, there was some African delegates there who were also saying, we're here with humanitarian aid because in our hour of need, Cuba was there for us. It has a long history of showing solidarity with different countries over a long period of time.
0: You're listening to Flashpoints on Pacifica Radio. We're speaking with Valerie Landau, and she has been doing all that she can to try and mitigate the suffering that's being created by the United States government with an extreme embargo. I guess they're just about out of gas. The embargo is almost thorough, and it seems to be getting worse. Could you talk about what you're suggesting, how people who might want to help can stand up, and say a little bit about your work? I did notice, I was heartened to notice that with among the shipments that you all brought over, you had some toe shoes, toe sneakers for the young ballerinas who were still, I guess, dancing in the midst of the suffering. Toe shoes,
1: yes,
0: I guess.
1: The dancers at the San Francisco Ballet donated about 65 pounds of toe shoes for Cuban ballet students. And I was able to bring the shoes and give them to the Prima Ballerina of Cuba for her to distribute to the students of ballet across the country. And, you know, we were there at a very difficult moment, and ballet practice was going on, and they said, you know, we don't need light to practice, and we're there during a blackout. And so they were studio rehearsing, and so it was just part of this humanitarian aid. People brought all kinds of aid, mostly medicine and also solar panels, which were installed in clinics and hospitals. So it was really helpful. I mean, I think there's a lot of organizations that are delivering aid, including the Hatue Project, and also Several health organizations are delivering aid, and that's really where almost all the medication for the Cuban health system is coming from. It's from international donations.
0: Wow. That's the voice of Valerie Landau. You can hear what she's been up to. Oh, she's going to be at an event tomorrow, joining us as part of the event, and one of the organizers, Rick Sterling. Rick, thanks for joining us. People can participate tomorrow. Tell us why you're involved and how people, if they want to, how they might be able to get involved in the event or related adventures.
2: Yeah. Well, it's good to be here, Dennis and Valerie. And the Rossmore Friends of the Mount Diablo Peace and Justice Center is very happy that we're going to be having Valerie Landau talking about her recent trip to Cuba, showing some slides, doing a Q&A, doing a presentation on what's going on in this country that we need to be aware of. The title of the program is What's Happening in Cuba, and I'd like to invite people who want to come to Walnut Creek to attend that presentation. They can contact me. Rossmore, population 10,000, is a gated community, but if people let me know, I'll be very happy to put their names into the gate and have them come to the event. So we've been putting on programs for years now, every month. This is the first one I think we've had on Cuba. We had one recently on Iran. We've had one on all sorts of issues. But Cuba needs to be in the forefront right now, because what we're seeing happening is really a war crime. And people may not be aware, but for 15 years, the United Nations General Assembly has been denouncing the U.S. blockade of Cuba. And the only two countries out of the 190 nations at the United Nations, the only two who oppose that resolution are, of course, the United States and its ally, Israel. So that's just a sign. And, you know, what we see, there are so many parallels with what we were hearing your previous guest talking about Palestine. And so we see any time a country is independent, it doesn't follow the dictates and the policies of the United States, the U.S. does its best to undermine it and to overthrow the government if they can. And obviously the way that the United States under Trump is trying to do that is by just strangling it and squeezing it to death, as they've done in Venezuela and as they're doing in Cuba today. So

0: So I wanted to say two other excellent organizations for people to support for desperately needed help in Cuba is one is MEDIC, which is MEDICC, which is setting up solar panels at maternity hospitals and maternity wards across Cuba. And that's an excellent organization. And another really great organization is Global Health Partners, who have been sending medical aid to Cuba and have a long-standing history of sending medical aid. And so those are two excellent organizations where the money is well spent and really gets people who need it.
1: And yeah, did you want to say something, Rick?
2: Yes, I want to let people know that if you can't make it to the event in Walnut Creek tomorrow, please consider coming to La Peña on Saturday, because at 2 o'clock there's going to be a Cuba fundraiser with three excellent speakers talking about the situation in Venezuela, Cuba, and Colombia. And that is going to be raising funds for the Hepway project that Valerie mentioned earlier, which is medical supplies that are urgently needed in Cuba. But come to either the event in Walnut Creek tomorrow or the event La Peña on Saturday, happening at 2 o'clock.
1: Beautiful. And Valerie, I just wanted to end perhaps this way. You've been going to Cuba a long time, haven't you?
0: Yes, I have.
1: Could you just, you remember when you first went and maybe how that connects with your feeling now?
0: Well, you know, my first trip to Cuba, I was a baby in 1960. Of course, I don't remember much from that trip. But I've been gone, you know, and I'm extremely worried by the threats of the Trump administration making, you know, the indictment of Raul Castro, given what we've seen of their history of, you know, our history going into other countries and invading. So I'm very worried about that, and it's very difficult to see Cuba and dear friends of mine struggling so hard with food insecurity, with medical insecurity, and almost no transportation. And so it's been this last trip was the most difficult trip by far, much worse than what was used to be called the special period after the fall of the Soviet Union. And so, you know.
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0: From New York, this is Democracy Now!
1: We're not going to change what we do because someone goes on a hunger strike. As a matter of fact, if it gets bad enough and the physicians feel like they're putting themselves in extreme danger, medical danger, then we'll force feed them. We'll get a court order and force feed them. Hunger strikes do not work.
0: Even as the Department of Homeland Security denies a hunger strike is going on, so-called border czar Tom Homan is threatening to force feed the hunger-striking detained immigrants at the for-profit jail in Newark, Delaney Hall. We'll speak to Gabriela Soto, protest organizer and wife of detainee Martin Soto. Then two officers who were attacked on January 6th by Capitol rioters are suing to block President Trump's so-called anti-weaponization fund.
2: Trump has created a $1.8 billion slush fund that is going to go to pay the rioters and paramilitary organizations that attacked our clients on January 6, 2021, and whose supporters continue to threaten our clients' safety.
0: We'll speak to the attorney for injured police, Brendan Belew. He's also a former federal prosecutor who spent 2 years

0: prosecuting January 6th insurrectionists. And finally, tax me if you can. Oligarchs are robbing America blind, and the IRS is powerless to stop them.
1: Oligarchy in America is not new, but we're living in an era that I call in-your-face oligarchy, where oligarchs are far more visible than anything we've seen since the robber barons of the Gilded Age.
0: We'll speak with Northwestern political scientist Jeffrey Winters, author of The Blind Spot, How Oligarchs Dominate Our Democracies. All that and more coming up. Welcome to Democracy Now!, democracynow.org, The War and Peace Report. I'm Amy Goodman. President Trump Tuesday blasted U.S. media outlets, saying on Truth Social, if Iran surrenders, they would portray it as a, quote, masterful and brilliant victory over the United States, unquote. It comes as Iranian officials signal that negotiations to reach a ceasefire deal are ongoing. Tehran's top negotiator, Mohammad Bagher Ghalibaf, the speaker of Iran's parliament, returned from Qatar on Tuesday. According to Iranian officials, his visit to Qatar aimed to secure the release of $24 billion, a quarter of Iranian funds frozen abroad. This comes as Iranian authorities partially restored internet access after a nationwide blackout that lasted for nearly 3 months. Israel said Wednesday it had killed Mohammed Odeh, Hamas's newly appointed armed wing chief, in an operation in Gaza on Tuesday. A family statement said he was killed along with his wife and son. Gaza health officials said six people, including at least one woman, were killed and more than 20 others wounded in the same Israeli strike, which destroyed an upper floor of an apartment building in Gaza City. Since last October's so-called U.S.-brokered ceasefire, Israel's killed some 900 Palestinians in Gaza. This is a resident of Gaza City describing Israel's airstrike Tuesday.
2: There was a sudden airstrike by Israeli warplanes. It was a surprise. They hit a rooftop apartment in a building with three missiles, and they weren't simple missiles. They were heavy ones. There is no ceasefire. Day and night, there is shelling. The shelling is constant here. They say there is a ceasefire, but there is no ceasefire for us. This is the Eid atmosphere, as you can see. It is Eid now.
0: Israeli strikes in southern Lebanon killed at least 31 people and wounded 40 on Tuesday, according to Lebanon's health ministry. Israel launched more than 120 airstrikes Tuesday alone, one of the heaviest days of bombing in weeks. An Israeli military official confirmed troops had begun operating beyond the so-called yellow line, which is a boundary running roughly 10 kilometers inside Lebanon. The escalation comes despite a U.S.-brokered ceasefire in place since mid-April. Since March 2nd, over a million Lebanese have been forced to flee their home, and more than 3,100 have been killed in Israeli attacks. This is a resident of Tyre.
3: Kids, women, and elderly people all sitting here. Suddenly, the Israelis send evacuation warnings, and these people get thrown into chaos. They pick themselves up and leave. Half an hour, 45 minutes later, look what happens.
0: The U.S. military carried out another strike Tuesday on a vessel in the eastern Pacific Ocean, killing one person, leaving two survivors. The Trump administration once again claimed the vessel was carrying drugs without providing any evidence. Video shared by the U.S. since September, the Pentagon says it has killed nearly 200 people in strikes on boats in the Caribbean and Pacific. The attacks have been widely condemned as illegal. Hundreds of immigrants detained at the ICE jail known as Delaney Hall in Newark, New Jersey, are continuing their hunger and labor strike to protest inhumane conditions and call for their release. Delaney Hall is operated by the private prison company Geo Group. Outside the 1,000-bed jail, ICE agents clashed with protesters, pepper spraying them. Three people have been arrested during the day's long standoff. Even as Homeland Security denies there's an ongoing hunger strike, so-called border czar Tom Homan vowed to force-feed the immigrants on hunger strike if the situation at Delaney Hall, quote, gets bad enough, unquote. Newark is a sanctuary city. DHS Secretary Mark Wayne Mullen has threatened to halt international flights and stop processing travelers to Newark International Airport and other major U.S. airports in sanctuary cities. We'll have more on this story after headlines. The Trump administration is expediting the use of mass immigration hearings in order to issue more deportation orders. NPR reports immigrants are now being scheduled to appear in front of what's known as master calendar hearings with an unprecedented 100 or more people at a time. For many immigrants, this is the first time they would appear in immigration court to plead their case. Immigrants without legal representation have been disproportionately targeted for these new hearings. Lawyers told NPR the practice is already underway in cities like Chicago and Boston. The Supreme Court has sided with the Trump administration in blocking a free speech lawsuit involving federal immigration judges. The conservative majority justices overturned a lower court ruling that had allowed the challenge to proceed. In 2020, a group of immigration judges filed a lawsuit over a federal government rule that limits their ability to speak out on public policy. The National Association of Immigration Judges said in a statement, quote, justice cannot endure when judges are intimidated into silence, nor can a nation remain free when the rule of law is subordinate to the whims of political ambition, unquote. Mass protests have continued in Bolivia for nearly a month as thousands take to the streets demanding the resignation of President Rodrigo Paz. Lawmakers this week moved to approve the possible deployment of armed forces to suppress the mobilizations. Farmers, teachers and others have joined the protests, calling on Paz's government to roll back austerity measures amid soaring living costs.
4: We want the government to solve this problem, to fix it once and for all, and to do so wholeheartedly. The babies are starving. We can't afford to buy food. We seniors no longer have the money to buy food, and I have my granddaughters who are orphans. I'm asking for a solution.
0: The Trump administration is reportedly preparing to deploy public health officials to Kenya in an effort to quickly staff a potential quarantine center to send U.S. citizens who've been exposed to Ebola. That's according to The Wall Street Journal, which said some members of the U.S. Public Health Service Commission Corps have received deployment notices to Kenya. The World Health Organization says there have been more than 900 suspected Ebola cases in the Democratic Republic of Congo, over 200 suspected deaths in just under 2 weeks since the outbreak was first announced. This comes as healthcare workers gathered in the eastern DRC city of Bunia on Tuesday for the burial of a doctor who died while treating Ebola patients. This is the president of the Ituri Medical Association.
5: We are indeed afraid. We're seriously afraid because all of us are supposed to take care for the sick. Today there are sick people coming in. Tomorrow there'll be more sick people coming. We are afraid. We're really afraid. But we cannot abandon the sick because we're afraid. We've taken an oath. We will treat them. We will treat them. But while respecting the preventative measures.
0: The Trump administration's pushing a new non-disclosure agreement that would apply to all federal workers. The Office of Personnel Management posted a draft to the Federal Register on Tuesday, prohibiting workers from disclosing non-public, confidential or proprietary information. It would also bar them from sharing sensitive internal materials not currently available to the public. The draft goes beyond standard classified and unclassified categories of information. The new rule targets leaks to news outlets and would broaden non-disclosure agreements already in place at the Pentagon and other federal agencies. Esha Bhandari, director of the American Civil Liberties Union Speech Privacy and Technology Project, said, quote, such broad gag orders would leave the public in the dark about how the government works, preventing the kind of informed debate that's critical to democratic accountability. The government cannot shroud itself in secrecy in a democracy, unquote. A federal court blocked Alabama from using its new congressional map in this year's midterm elections, ruling it intentionally discriminates against black voters. The three-judge panel wrote in their ruling, quote, we cannot see our way clear to requiring Alabamians to cast their votes in the 2026 elections under a districting plan tainted by intentional race-based discrimination, unquote. More than one in four residents of Alabama are black. Alabama's attorney general vowed to appeal the ruling to the Supreme Court, which last month struck down Louisiana's majority black congressional districts. Meanwhile, in South Carolina, the state Senate wrapped up its session Tuesday without voting on a new congressional map that would have dismantled the state's only majority black district. South Carolina's lawmakers quietly defied pressure from President Trump and the GOP to join the ongoing redistricting battle ahead of the midterm elections. And in Texas, the state's attorney general, Ken Paxton, backed by President Trump, defeated four-term incumbent Senator John Cornyn in the Republican Senate primary runoff Tuesday. Paxton has previously been indicted on charges of felony securities fraud and was impeached from office on allegations of bribery, dereliction of duty, obstruction of justice, and abuse of public trust. Paxton is the first primary challenger to defeat an incumbent U.S. senator from Texas since at least 1980. The Republican candidate spent nearly $130 million, making it the most expensive Senate primary in U.S. history. Paxton now faces Democratic nominee, State Representative James Tallarico, in the general election in November. And those are some of the headlines. This is Democracy Now!, democracynow.org, The War and Peace Report. I'm Amy Goodman. We begin today in Newark, New Jersey, where tensions remain high since about 300 prisoners at the ICE jail known as Delaney Hall began a hunger and labor strike Friday to protest inhumane conditions and due process violations. Delaney Hall is operated by the for-profit prison company GEO Group. Federal immigration agents have repeatedly clashed with protesters and community organizers outside the jail. Three people have reportedly been arrested. The Department of Homeland Security denied there's a hunger strike at Delaney Hall. But on Tuesday, the so-called border czar, Tom Holman, threatened to force-feed the hunger strikers while speaking on Fox News.
6: We're not going to change what we do because someone goes on a hunger strike. As a matter of fact, if it gets bad enough and the physicians feel like they're putting themselves in extreme danger, medical danger, then we'll force feed them. We'll get a court order and force feed them. Hunger strikes do not work.
0: Meanwhile, DHS Secretary Mark Wayne Mullen threatened to cut off international flights and customs processing to Newark Airport if Newark continues its sanctuary city policies. He threatened all airports in sanctuary cities. On Monday, New Jersey's Democratic Governor Mikey Sherrill was denied entrance to Delaney Hall. This is Governor Sherrill.
7: I'll continue to work to go in, but at the same time, I think this really brings to light why the state has been fighting Roxbury so hard, because this type of facility shows exactly why we should not have private mass detention facilities.
0: Federal agents pepper sprayed protesters on Monday. Among those hit was New Jersey Democratic Senator Andy Kim, as he tried to de-escalate tensions between protesters and ICE agents. He had just completed a congressional tour of Delaney Hall along with Congressmember Rob Menendez. They described filthy bathrooms, abusive guards, inadequate medical care, said prisoners were being threatened with deportation to Ebola-stricken countries. Tensions escalated Sunday after ICE removed hunger strike participant Martine Soto, prompting protesters outside Delaney Hall to block a van being used to transport him away. Masked ICE agents responded by firing tear gas and pushing people to the ground. Soto was ultimately transferred to an ICE jail in Elizabeth, New Jersey. On Monday, New Jersey Democratic Congressmember Rob Menendez went to the Elizabeth ICE jail after spending Sunday night outside Delaney Hall. He shared this video on social media on Monday.
8: I went in and said I was there to conduct an unannounced oversight visit, as I have the legal right to do. And over the next 18 hours, was kept waiting, misled by ICE multiple times. But what I ultimately told Gabriella Martine's wife was that I would find him and I would see him. And that's just what we got done doing here at the Elizabeth Detention Center, where he's been transferred to.
0: On Tuesday, Democracy Now!'s Juan Gonzalez and I interviewed Gabriella Soto, the hunger striker Martin Soto's wife, and Lee Adorno, an organizer with Movimiento Cosecha, the immigrant rights group leading the protests outside Delaney Hall. I began by asking Gabriela to describe when her husband Martin was first arrested by ICE and to walk us through what happened over Memorial Day weekend.
9: He was detained in Kearney, New Jersey, in the 1st of February. He was out getting diapers for our son. He left around 5:30, 6 o'clock, and around 7, I, like, didn't hear from him, so I started calling his phone, but it was off. Then around 10:15, 10:30 at night is when he called me from a prison jail number. I got a call from a prison jail number, and at that moment, like, my heart just stopped because I already knew what that was. When I started this protest for Friday, I wanted press to come so that they can see what they're doing to destroying families and separating them. It was unfair that they targeted my husband, because on that same Friday, after the protest, like 2 hours after, they got him downstairs to the management office. And the first question that he was asked, if we release you now, will you tell your wife to stop this protest? The second question was, did you know your wife was organizing the protest outside? And the third question was, are you the one organizing the strike inside? He said no comment to all of those three questions, that he wants to go to his cell. They took that literally, and they locked him in his cell. I didn't hear from him for hours. On Saturday, when I did visit him, his name was already highlighted on the paper. All the detainees that came down for visiting hours, they came down. My husband was the only one that didn't come down. I went to the guard and I told him, why did my husband not come down? His name was highlighted on the paper. I saw the paper. And the guard told me, oh, I wanted to talk to you before I brought him down. He took like 10 minutes asking me questions about why I'm spreading lies, why I am talking to the press, why I'm trying to bring light into what they're doing is unjust. He said, why are you telling people that we're feeding them worms? Why are you telling people that we don't give them medical care? I said, because it's true. And he said, it's not true. You're just spreading lies. I stood back a little bit. And I said, do you want me to get testimony from every detainee here? Do you want me to do that? He said, no, just stop spreading lies. And I said, bring me my husband. After I left, I stayed out the night. It was Sunday now. I got a call from him at 3 saying if I'm going to go in to see him. I said, yes. We were on the phone talking about that he was waking up, what he's doing the day and everything. And then on a recorded monitor line, I heard agents tell my husband, release, Martin Soto, release, release, outside, outside, America, America, release. Release, like you're getting released, like you're going out, like you're not getting deported, like you're getting out. I have witnesses from the detainees inside of Unit 2 that they saw my husband sign the order of release. I was in the ramp, on the visitation chapel ramp. I was looking at the door when they get released or when they get transferred. I saw him handcuffed. And two agents, he was refusing to get in the van. Two agents grabbed him by his ankles and his arms or his wrists and threw him in the van. I saw him personally thrown into the van. At that moment, I called inside. I said, Sally, Steph, like it's Martin, like that's him. I rushed out. I opened. I ran out. And the guards, the security people in the little house, in the little penthouse, they were laughing while I was running out. Everybody was blocking the van because they knew it was Martin. They knew it was my husband. He was banging on the windows saying, Gabby, where's my wife, Gabby? Help, help. Right now, My husband is in Elizabeth Detention Center, but if you look up his name, he's not in an ICE location. He's not in the ICE locator. Like, he's disappeared from the locator. And that is what ICE is doing. They're separating people. They're disappearing them. Innocent people.
0: Did you get to see your husband in Elizabeth, where he's being detained now?
9: Yes.
0: And what did he say?
9: When I saw him, he had his wrist bruised, his arm bruised. It was red, purple, black. He told me how they threw him in the van, how they threw him in the floor. When they returned him back to Delaney, how they threw him in the last car when they were trying to escort him out. Sorry. On Monday, after midnight, when ICE agents showed up to Delaney, around 2 a.m., the first three cars that were there were a diversion because they knew protesters were there. As soon as they were closing the barricade to not let any more cars through, one of the last cars, like the gray car speeding off, that was my husband in it. He told me that he saw every single moment. He saw ICE agents pepper spraying people. He saw people blocking the cars. He saw people trying to fight for him. People were trying to fight to not let that van, to not let those cars leave. He saw all of that, but he was restrained to the car.
0: And a GoFundMe page has been set up for you, Gabriela?
9: Yes. Because my husband, he's facing criminal charges from ICE because they are claiming that my husband assaulted them. So I'm trying to find out on what more charges that they can charge him with. I'm trying to see if I can get associated with lawyers, whether it's pro bono or whether it's, you know, paid lawyers, anything, because I know that criminal charges, they're very, really bad. And because I did the I-130 petition for him to give him citizenship because he's my husband and I'm legally married to him.
0: And you're a U.S. citizen.
9: And I'm a U.S. citizen. So these criminal charges can actually hold back on his process. So I'm trying to find a lawyer willing to take on his case so that they can prove that he didn't assault ICE. He's one person with five ICE agents, five, six, seven ICE agents. So how can one person arrested, like handcuffed, assault so many people, so many ICE agents who are armed? They're armed. They have guns. They can use their hands. They're a lot bigger than him. My husband in 4 months lost 30 pounds. He is really skinny right now. How can one person who is completely skinny and selfless and helpless assault so many people?
0: So they've charged him when they were transferring him to the Elizabeth jail.
9: Yes.
0: You have two children together with Martine, and you're pregnant with your third. What are you telling? How old are your little ones?
10: One and four.
0: What does your four-year-old understand?
9: She thinks that's at work. When we were at the protest, she was holding up the sign for her dad. She didn't know what was happening, but she said, I think to like a reporter, "Papa, I want my papa. Like, yo quiero mi papa." Like, I want my dad. I want to see my dad. Mm. She cries every time we leave the visitation, which is why I stopped trying to take her, because she gets anxious, she gets heartbroken. We're trying to tell her, that's at work, he's coming, he's working because he has to buy you a big toy, or because she really wants a puppy. So we try to also tell her, but that is working to get you the puppy. And then she was like, puppy, no, dad, yes.
11: I'd like to bring in Lee Adorno from Movimiento Cosecha. Lee, welcome to Democracy Now! Can you talk about this detention facility? It's been in operation, the largest one in the New York metro area. It's been open over a year. How many incidents have occurred in that facility that you're aware of?
12: Yes, so the facility has been reopened for about a year now. There was a lot of resistance in the community. We all said that it was going to be a bad idea for them to reopen it. There was already abuse reported prior to that. This year, unfortunately, we saw the first death at Delaney Hall during intake. The person who was being put into the detention facility wasn't even there for a day. And when we asked for explanations, the only thing that Gio really said was that he had fallen from the staircase or in the stairs. But nobody dies from falling down, right? We have been demanding more transparency. What has started to happen here at the Delaney Hall in the past recent days that has gotten a lot of attention is actually the culmination of different letters that we have gotten from people who are detained describing the conditions.
0: If you can talk, Gabriela, about the demands of the people. Now, it's two things, right? They're on hunger strike and on a work strike. This is a for-profit company, Geo Group, that runs this facility. It's very interesting that the governor, Governor Sherrill, said that a private company should not be running a mass detention facility.
9: The conditions in there are horrible. They get paid $1.50 a day for a whole day of work. That is why mainly the hospitality tent outside of Delaney Hall, we help families with getting to their commissary because it's never enough. And there's families that sometimes just can't pay all the time for these things for them. It's basic things, toothbrushes, food, essential things. Their demands are not to get better conditions. Their demands are to get freed and be heard. There are innocent people in there.
0: And Gabriela, how are you communicating with people inside, Delaney, and how aware are they of the protests outside?
9: So we get phone calls every day. Martin, my husband, gave my number to his inmates, to his detainees, to contact me if anything. I get phone calls. They are very much aware of what is happening outside. We made it very strong for them to know that they are not alone inside, that we're not letting anything happen to them. My husband personally told me to tell Unit 2 to pass along the message to every single person to continue with the hunger strike, to continue with the labor strike, and for me to not give up on these detainees.
0: How much danger do you face?
9: I don't know personally, but I feel like I'm in a lot of danger because my name is out there everywhere. Personally, I am happy that I started this to protect these people, but at the same time, I also feel scared because if they were capable of doing damage to a congresswoman,
0: LaMonica MacIver,
9: facing criminal charges, a congresswoman, if they were capable enough to do harm to her, me being just a nobody, what can they do to me? Or my husband? Like, I'm scared for both of us. I'm scared for my kids.
0: We heard Governor Sherrill mention Roxbury. Can you explain what Roxbury is? Not Roxbury, Massachusetts, but Roxbury, New Jersey. This was a warehouse that was purchased by ICE for, what, $130 million to warehouse people?
12: Yes, it was at sale for $60, but then ICE paid $120-something million, like double the price of what it was worth. So we're already starting to see the red flags
0: pop up. This was under Kristi Noem, who was fired by Trump?
12: I believe so, yes. But we're starting to see that flag of, like, why are they throwing money at this? Places, these warehouses, to convert them into detention centers when we are clearly seeing that it's a bad idea from Delaney Hall, right? What is very concerning about Roxbury is that it's even bigger than Delaney Hall. The last detention center that...
0: Delaney could house something like 1,000 people,
12: yes,
0: right?
12: The new one would be able to house 1,500, like, at minimum, like, very easily.
0: That was community organizer Lee Adorno with Movimiento Cosecha, a harvest movement, and also Gabriela Soto. Gabriela has been organizing outside the Delaney Hall Immigration Jail in Newark, New Jersey, while her husband Martin Soto was inside. He participated in the ongoing hunger and labor strike, but was moved to the Elizabeth Jail over the weekend. Gabriela is a U.S. citizen. She and Martin have 2 kids. She's also 4 months pregnant. Special thanks to Amber Gagarin and Julie Cohen. Coming up, 2 police officers who were attacked on January 6, 2021, are suing President Trump. We'll speak with their attorney. Stay with us.

0: Nunca Más, Never Again by La Santa Cecilia in our Democracy Now! Studio. This is Democracy Now!, democracynow.org. I'm Amy Goodman. Two officers who defended the Capitol January 6, 2021, have filed a lawsuit in federal court to block the creation of the nearly $1.8 billion so-called anti-weaponization fund. Some are calling it a thug fund. The fund was announced by the Department of Justice earlier this month as part of a settlement with President Trump and his family. The president sued his own administration's IRS for $10 billion over the leaking of his tax returns by an employee of a federal contractor. The $1.776 billion fund is intended to make payments to Trump supporters who say they were wrongly investigated or prosecuted by previous administrations. Critics, which include some Republicans in Congress, have accused Trump of creating a slush fund for his allies, including insurrectionists who joined the January 6 riot at the U.S. Capitol. Capitol Police Officer Harry Dunn and Metropolitan Police Officer Daniel Hodges are bringing the lawsuit because the fund could be used to compensate the Capitol rioters who attacked them and put their lives at risk. Both officers say they've faced continuous credible threats ever since. On January 6, 2021, Metropolitan Police Officer Daniel Hodges was nearly crushed to death. In this tape, you hear Officer Hodges as he's pinned against a door by the mob. The so-called anti-weaponization fund would be overseen by five commissioners. First, it was said four of whom would be appointed by the attorney general, though the attorney general, Todd Blanche, said he'd appoint all five to serve at the pleasure of the president. For more, we're joined by Brendan Ballew, CEO of the Public Integrity Project, representing officers Harry Dunn and Daniel Hodges, the police officers suing the Trump administration over the $1.8 billion fund to compensate Trump's allies. Brendan Ballew is a former federal prosecutor who himself spent 2 years prosecuting January 6 Capitol rioters. His new book is titled When Companies Run the Courts, How Forced Arbitration Became America's Secret Justice System. Welcome to Democracy Now, Brendan. Start off, I mean, that chilling moment where Hodges is being crushed in a door as he shouts, screams, moans. Talk about what this suit is.
1: Yeah, so let's talk about officers Dunn and Hodges specifically. You know, you talk about that specific moment where Officer Hodges was being crushed in the door in the tunnel connecting the Capitol to the inaugural stage. He could have died there. Later, he almost had his eyes gouged out by another rioter. Officer Dunn was at one point surrounded by rioters who were hurling racial epithets at them. Both of them could have died that day. And the scary thing is that the threat to these officers doesn't end on January 6, 2021. By the mere fact that they're continuing to speak out about January 6 to make sure that the history of that day is not forgotten or erased, they continue to receive threats, credible threats of violence, credible death threats. And the real concern that we have with this slush fund that Donald Trump is creating is that this is going to be a way to funnel $1.8 billion to supporters of the president who have previously enacted violence in his name and who may be the very ones threatening our clients. So in a very real way, this slush fund is about more than just corruption. This is about the personal safety of these officers who defended the Capitol on January 6.
0: So I want to turn now to July 2021, months after the attack. The House of Representatives Select Committee investigating the January 6 insurrection at the Capitol held its first hearing, listening to testimony of four officers attacked by Trump supporters while defending the Capitol. This is one of the men that you're representing, Brendan, U.S. Capitol Police Officer Harry Dunn, describing that racist abuse he and other black officers encountered January 6th.
2: More and more insurrectionists were pouring into the area by the speaker's lobby near the rotunda, and some wearing MAGA hats and shirts that said Trump 2020. I told them to just leave the Capitol, and in response, they yelled, "No, man, this is our house. President Trump invited us here. We're here to stop the steal. Joe Biden is not the president. Nobody voted for Joe Biden." I'm a law enforcement officer, and I do my best to keep politics out of my job. But in this circumstance, I responded, "Well, I voted for Joe Biden. Does my vote not count? Am I nobody?" That prompted a torrent of racial epithets. One woman in a pink MAGA shirt yelled, "You hear that, guys? This voted for Joe Biden." Then the crowd, perhaps around 20 people, joined in screaming, "Boo! No one had ever, ever called me a while wearing the uniform of a Capitol Police officer. In the days following the attempted insurrection, other Black officers shared with me their own stories of racial abuse on January 6th. One officer told me he had never, and in his entire 40 years of life, been called a to his face, and that streak ended on January 6th. Yet another Black officer later told me he had been confronted by insurrectionists in the Capitol who told him, "Put your gun down and we'll show you what kind of you really are."
0: That was Officer Harry Dunn testifying before the House of Representatives Select Committee investigating the January 6th insurrection at the Capitol. And this is Officer Hodges.
3: On my left was a man with a clear riot shield stolen during the assault. He slammed it against me, and with all the weight of the bodies pushing behind him, trapped me. My arms were pinned and effectively useless, trapped against either the shield on my left or the doorframe on my right. With my posture granting me no functional strength or freedom of movement, I was effectively defenseless and gradually sustaining injury from the increasing pressure of the mob. Directly in front of me, a man seized the opportunity of my vulnerability. He grabbed the front of my gas mask and used it to beat my head against the door. He switched to pulling it off my head, the straps stretching against my skull and straining my neck. He never uttered any words I recognized, but opted instead for guttural screams. I remember him foaming at the mouth. He also put his cell phone in his mouth so that he had both hands free to assault me. Eventually, he succeeded in stripping away my gas mask, and a new rush of exposure to CS and OC spray hit me. The mob of terrorists were coordinating their efforts now, shouting, "Heave! Ho!" as they synchronized, pushing their weight forward, crushing me further against the metal doorframe. The man in front of me grabbed my baton that I still held in my hands, and in my current state, I was unable to retain my weapon. He bashed me in the head and face with it, rupturing my lip and adding additional injury to my skull.
0: So that was Metropolitan Police Officer Daniel Hodges. So we just heard from Hodges and Dunn, Brendan Ballew, the two men that you represent. If you can talk about Todd Blanche, President Trump's former personal attorney, now the attorney general, when he himself was questioned by Senator Van Hollen and others, refused to say that they would even rule out those insurrectionists who attacked police. Talk about why you believe this fund is illegal. President Trump calls it an anti-weaponization fund. Others call it a thug fund.
1: Yeah, absolutely. So let's start with what purportedly created this fund in the first place, which is the lawsuit that you mentioned by Donald Trump against his own IRS. Now, to have an actual lawsuit in federal court, you need what lawyers call a case or controversy. The two sides actually need to be opposed to each other. And that just wasn't the case here. Donald Trump was on one side, and his own IRS, which he controls, was on the other. And that led to a sham settlement over this potential $10 billion lawsuit. So this isn't really even the kind of case that the Department of Justice could settle. But even if it could, the settlement that it purported to reach, this creation of this weaponization, this slush, this thug fund, whatever you want to call it, is not authorized by statute. And what I mean by that is, it is functionally the creation of a new department or agency. And, you know, you can't use the fiction of a settlement to create a new government agency. You know, Republicans would be pretty mad, for instance, if Barack Obama used the fiction of a lawsuit to create the Consumer Financial Protection Bureau, for instance. It's the same thing here. This is the creation of a new agency that the president functionally controls, that he will get to decide how the money is spent and who the money goes to. Now,
0: and it could go to himself. Is that right? I mean, this is a settlement with him.
1: Oh, absolutely. You know, and they've made clear as part of this broader settlement, you know, he is going to be completely immune from any further IRS investigations. And so it only makes sense that they would potentially try to send money to him or to his family members or to his associates. But for us, I want to make clear for your audience, you know, it's not just, you know, this isn't just a profoundly corrupt slush fund, although it absolutely is that. This is a slush fund that will physically endanger our clients and the people like them, because you were very smart to play those quotes from officers Hodges and Dunn testifying about the dangers that they faced on January 6th. But they are continuing to face very real dangers by speaking out about January 6th. Since then, the risk that we run is that this slush fund is going to be used to pay the Proud Boys, the Oath Keepers, the very people that assaulted these officers and that continue to threaten them, and increase the danger against them, because it is going to give a presidential endorsement to these people, saying that not only if they enact violence against the president's enemies will they be put beyond the reach of the law, but they will actually be financially rewarded for doing so.
0: Brendan Belew, before we end, I was wondering if you can talk about the major thesis of your new book, When Companies Run the Courts, How Forced Arbitration Became America's Secret Justice System.
1: You're kind to ask. So America has a secret justice system that surrounds us, and yet we know almost nothing about it. It is an alternative to the public court system called forced arbitration. It's a system where instead of having a judge, you have a private arbitrator that is typically or often paid for by the very company that you are trying to sue. Proceedings happen in secret and can almost never be appealed. And so unsurprisingly, these courts almost always rule for the companies rather than for the consumers or the employees. Now, this all matters because we are increasingly being pushed into this private justice system. And if it feels like companies are increasingly beyond the reach of the law, if you're getting scammed by companies, overcharged by companies, getting worse customer service, getting discriminated against, hurt or even killed by companies, if that seems to be happening more than it used to, forced arbitration, pushing cases outside of our court system and into the secret justice system that companies largely control, can explain why companies are getting worse in so many ways.
0: Brendan Belew, we want to thank you for being with us, CEO of the Public Integrity Project, representing officers Harry Dunn and Daniel Hodges, the police officers suing the Trump administration. Brendan's new book, When Companies Run the Courts, How Forced Arbitration Became America's Secret Justice System. Coming up, The Blind Spot, How Oligarchs Dominate Our Democracies. We'll speak with Northwestern University political scientist Jeffrey Winters. Stay with us.

0: spits, makes its presence felt. Wanna be broke?
1: The Money Song by Dick Walters. This is Democracy Now!, democracynow.org. I'm Amy Goodman. We end today's show with a new book that looks at how the in-your-face power of the ultra-rich in the Trump administration isn't just a flaw of our current political moment, but a foundational feature of our democratic system. As the world moves towards an ever deeper state of wealth inequality, the power of oligarchs is greater than ever. Northwestern University political scientist Jeffrey Winters argues democracy's failure to address wealth inequality is by design. His new book is called The Blind Spot: How Oligarchs Dominate Our Democracies. And he's just published an article in Mother Jones headlined, "Tax Me If You Can, Oligarchs Are Robbing America Blind and the IRS Is Powerful to Stop Them, Is Powerless to Stop Them," in which Winters writes, quote, "How did America's oligarchs grow so willing to openly rub their wealth power in our faces? Well, a big part of it has to do with their success in neutering perhaps the greatest threat to their dominance, the ability of the government to tax them and to hold those who cheat accountable." For more, we go to Chicago, where we're joined by Northwestern University professor Jeffrey Winters. Thanks so much for being with us. Lay out the thesis of both this piece in Mother Jones and your book, The Blind Spot.
2: Well, it starts with something of a puzzle, which is the United States clearly is a country that has become more democratic over its history, far more inclusive. And yet the country has also become more unequal. And that sort of doesn't make sense. In fact, not only have we become more unequal, but liberal democracies around the world are now among the most unequal societies ever to have existed in human history. And this is a head scratcher for us, because if just the oligarchs or just the most powerful people in a dictatorship are completely in charge, we would expect that wealth would become more and more concentrated and the people down below would get very, very little. But in a democracy where there's power sharing, we would expect that that inequality would be kept in check. In fact, the opposite is happening. And so that's sort of the starting point of the book, to try to disentangle, to try to look at the historical story of how it is that oligarchy, which is about wealth power, is combined and fused with democracy, which we should think of as participation power. Both of them are operating in our system simultaneously.
1: Talk about what it means. I mean, when we see at President Trump's inauguration, the tech bros behind him, the billionaire supporters, not always supporters, but because he was becoming president, that brotherhood. Explain what it means when there is little regulation and how the IRS fits into all of this.
2: Sorry, the sound has gone out. The question, the most of it that I heard is about the tech bros. And I think what we need to understand about the household names now that all of us are aware of, these very, very powerful and wealthy people, is that they are the most visible part of the oligarchs in our system today. But we also need to understand that they are just part of a much broader and deeper structural phenomenon. So these individuals are, because of their visibility, it's actually making the American population very aware of oligarchic power. We have to understand that 20 years ago, these were not the names that everyone knew. And 20 years from now, the names are going to be different. So we personalize it, but we also need to understand it in a much deeper structural and historical way.
1: You talk about how right now there is a wider gap between the rich and poor than was even during European feudalism or in Imperial Rome's slave society. Talk about the significance of this, Professor Winters.
2: Well, all of us are pretty aware that if we think back to Imperial Rome, we don't view it as an equal society. It certainly wasn't democratic. And if you take the gap between the wealthiest Roman senators and the average person in Imperial Rome who was either a slave or a small farmer, the ratio of their wealth was about 16,000 to 1. If we fast forward, if we fast forward to today in the United States and we take the average person in the Forbes 400 compared to the median person in the United States, that has exploded to 140,000 to 1. And so we are just dramatically more unequal. Our wealth is far more concentrated in fewer hands than ever before. And that, if it were under authoritarianism, might not be an issue. But what we are seeing is that it's actually in a democracy that this is happening. And I don't argue in the book against the idea that the United States is a democracy. I argue that it is very much a democracy. We have the right to vote. We have freedoms to speak. It is consent of the governed in so many ways. All of those things were very important to the framers to put in place. But the framers also, because there was an oligarchic democratic crisis at the time of the Constitutional Convention, they wanted to make sure that there were safeguards built into the system that would defend those with very concentrated wealth, the oligarchs of the day. And so that's how we get a system which is both democratic and oligarchic at the same time. Something which, by the way, never existed before in human history. We've always had a wealth pyramid, but it was always in the past sustained by force, fear, awe, intimidation of all kinds. What we have today is what I call participatory inequality. We have incredible inequality, but we participate in it.
1: How does AI exacerbate the wealth gap and the power gap, Professor Winters?
2: Well, AI is something that is evolving so rapidly, and so few of us really understand where it's going and how it's going to play out. But one thing is clear. This apparently transformational technology is in the hands and being controlled by very, very few people. And they are determined that it is going to be a profit-oriented endeavor. The competition is high. We are seeing concentration of capital in AI on an extraordinary level. And it is also, by many people's estimation, possibly going to unemploy people on an incredibly large scale. So if you put the concentration of wealth in the hands of a few corporations and the people who control them on the one hand, and what may be employment devastation going on in society on the other, it's, if it plays out that way,

0: is completely secret. And those kinds of entities are very important for oligarchs to evade taxes, to move their money around the world in very secret ways. That got passed. It turns out in March 2025, the Treasury Department essentially gutted it by making 99.9% of all corporations exempt from it. Those battles are incredibly important. They're doable. People have to be aware and pay attention to these fundamental kinds of struggles. That's just the beginning. There are many, many more things, and I try to lay them out in the book.
1: And the book is
0: a set of ideas about what to do about oligarchy.
1: The book is called The Blind Spot, How Oligarchs Dominate Our Democracies. Jeff Winters is professor of political science at Northwestern University. That does it for our show. I'll be at the IFC tonight at 6 o'clock for the showing of Steal a Story, Please, about Democracy Now! With director Tia Lesson. And Chani Nicholas tomorrow in Great Barrington, Friday in Tucson, Saturday in Phoenix, and then next weekend in Tampa as well as in Miami, and then on to Vermont. You can check our website at tomorrow.

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6: Hello and welcome to the better weather for Wednesday, May 27th. Local early morning temperatures range from 52 degrees in Steventown to 62 in Skodak. Regional average soil temperature is 60 degrees. Pollen levels today will be high. Air quality will be good. It will be pretty cloudy with a high of 85 at 2 p.m. Overnight temperatures slip to 56 degrees. Tomorrow, partly cloudy skies. Chance for light rain in the morning. We get a high of 71 at 3 p.m. Overnight temperatures dip to 53 degrees. Friday, we see a high of 73 at 3 p.m. Rain shows up around sunset. It continues on into Saturday, stopping around noon. We get a high of 65.

0: Today's tide schedule is high tide at 12:48 a.m., low tide at 7:26 a.m., high tide again at 1:08 p.m., then low tide once again at 7:34 p.m. Today's river temperature will be 62 degrees and the tide strength is high. Sunset today will be at 8:05 p.m. Sunrise tomorrow will be at 5:21 a.m. Looking way up, we see plasma winds will be average at 412 kilometers per second with a thin density of 3 protons per cubic centimeter. Radio propagation conditions are currently pretty good with a level 1 noise floor. There are no chances of aurora this evening. The current sunspot number is 148. 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
1: 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Did you know that the Wave Farm has an art park that is home to a dozen media art installations in the hamlet of Akron, New York? For the next hour, we're going to go on a sonic tour of the park and listen live to the installations. Let's go. First up is Pond Station by Zach Pop. We'll hear transmissions from inside of a pond here at Wave Farm.

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A small AI sings a generative composition when the sun is shining at Wave Farm.

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In-person visitors will encounter Underground Codes by Yvette Janine Jackson next on the tour. Here comes the Here Goes Radio Telescope by Heidi Nielsen and R. Dove. This is an auto-imagining of real-time space weather data from the NOAA satellite, GOES-19.

When you visit the Art Park in person, walk through Type A's Barrier, a concrete sculpture that is in the shape of a waveform of an utterance of SOS. Back at Wave Farm Study Center is Quintron's Weather Warlock, a live stream of an analog drone synthesizer played by the weather. That's right, the weather is playing a synthesizer here at Wave Farm.

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4: Hey there, listeners. I'm Evan McCormick, and welcome to the official premiere episode of my show on WGXC, Music in Time. You might have heard my pilot episode last month on Audio Buffet, but this here is my official time slot and my official debut, the fourth Wednesday of every month at 10 a.m., Music in Time. Now, what's the show all about? Well, first, a bit about me. By day, I'm a historian at Columbia University. I spend my time thinking and writing about the mechanics behind historical events, turning points in the history of the United States and the world. Basically, I try to understand why things have turned out the way they have. But I'll be honest, any free moment in the day, I'm thinking about listening to or playing music. So, history and music. This show is my attempt to bring together those two worlds. Hence, Music in Time. Here's the big idea. Each episode, I'll take one album and highlight the historical moment in which

it was released. Now, that could take different forms. Some weeks we'll look at music that coincided with big historical events. Other weeks we'll look at paradigm shifts in the way people made, recorded, or consumed music. I'll narrate a bit of the history, play you some songs, maybe bring in some outside voices. The idea here is that part of what gives music its meaning is the specific moment in which people connect to it. Individual listeners like you, but also listeners in the plural, groups of people, social movements, political movements, for whom music can serve as a collective language, a glue. So how do people connect with music in its moment? And how are historical shifts or turning points captured in what we listen to and when we listen to it? What shapes the way that an album gets remembered? What are the moments in which it becomes relevant again? Those are just a few of the themes that we'll be exploring each month on this show. And this week, I'll be taking you with me to the hills of Los Angeles in the early months of 1969, when the city was beset by a series of ecological crises, and a little-known band by the name of the Flying Burrito Brothers put out their debut album, The Gilded Palace of Sin. Welcome to Episode 2 of Music and Time.

So this episode feels a little personal. You see, just last week I was in Los Angeles, and I spent some time in the Hollywood Hills, those rolling dry hills accentuated by those lush canyons. And at night, as the sun went down, at golden hour, I swear I could almost hear the Flying Burrito Brothers music floating in between the eucalyptus trees, wafting in from the San Fernando Valley. Maybe that's not the time and place in Los Angeles that you would pick. Maybe in your mind, you're in Laurel Canyon in 1966 at a party with Mama Cass and the Beach Boys. Maybe you're on the Sunset Strip in the 1980s. But for me, the sound and place is 1969. It was February 1969 when the Flying Burrito Brothers' debut, Gilded Palace of Sin, came out on A&M Records. The band was like something out of time, made up by two former members of the Byrds, Graham Parsons and Chris Hillman, along with Chris Etheridge playing bass and keyboards, pedal steel guitarist Sneaky Pete Kleino, and session drummer Fast Eddie Ho. In 1968, the band had taken up residence in a house in the San Fernando Valley, a few miles north of where I was in the Hollywood Hills, in a house that came to be known as Burrito Manor, where they wrote most of their songs, recording them for the Gilded Palace of Sin later that year. It's a collection of beautiful country tunes laden with lovelorn sadness, some sense of humor, and Graham Parsons' beautiful voice. They had a sense of just being a little off on their own. Now, the cover of the album famously features the band in what would become their trademark rhinestone-covered nudie suits, off in some California scrubland with a small whorehouse, it looks like, behind them, titled The Gilded Palace of Sin. And if I had been there in 1969, I would have been thinking about oil. Wait, oil? Yes, oil. Just a week before this album came out, just up the coast from Los Angeles, in Santa Barbara, California, 6 miles off the coast, a Union oil tanker had suffered a blowout, spewing thousands of gallons of oil each hour into the ocean. It ravaged wildlife, killing birds by the hundreds. The oil started to accumulate on the beaches, up to an inch thick in some places. Strong winds started to push the slick further south, closer to Los Angeles, with oil coming ashore in Santa Monica and being spotted off Malibu. For days, the front page of the New York Times featured coverage of the spill, the desperate attempts to cap it, and tracking the environmental damage. On February 6th, the cover featured a cormorant covered in oil. Bird was beyond saving, the text below the picture read. It was on that day, February 6th, that the Gilded Palace of Sin hit record store shelves. And that's what would have been on my mind when I set the needle down and heard the opening chords of the opening track, Christine's Tune.

That was Christine's Tune, the opening track off the Flying Burrito Brothers' The Gilded Palace of Sin, released in February 1969, just as the Santa Barbara oil spill was spewing into the Pacific Ocean and, many feared, drifting southward towards Los Angeles. By the time Union Oil managed to cap the leak, almost 3 million gallons had escaped into the ocean, with the slick ranging over 35 miles from the rig. The spill remains the third largest oil spill in U.S. history, even 50 years later. The response to the crisis was as swift and as massive as the spill itself. It started on the local level, with a group called Get Out Oil, goo, get it, founded in Santa Barbara within the day after the spill. The group aimed to build public opposition to stop companies from drilling in the Santa Barbara Channel. It later became clear that Union Oil had skirted some of the normal safety precautions for drilling on the ocean floor. In addition to local outrage, the spill also garnered massive national attention, one of the first ecological disasters to be broadcast to TV screens across the country. Spurred on by the attention, President Richard Nixon visited the oil spill. Remember, Nixon was from Yorba Linda, California, just south of Los Angeles, and his Western White House was in San Clemente, beachfront property in California. Now, there's a great picture of Nixon, surrounded by a gaggle of suit-wearing reporters, business suits, not nudie suits, surveying the damage. Afterwards, Nixon famously said, quote, "The Santa Barbara incident has frankly touched the conscience of the American people." Now, in an oral history of the spill done recently by Pacific Standard magazine, the organizers of Goo remember that Nixon was there for about 10 minutes. Afterwards, those members drove down to San Clemente, tried to deliver petitions holding over 200,000 signatures to Nixon personally. Unsurprisingly, Secret Service wouldn't let them do so. A joint lawsuit by the city, county, and state against Union Oil dragged on for years until it was settled in 1974 for more than $9 million. Now, I want to get something out of the way. I am not claiming that The Gilded Palace of Sin is an environmentalist album. I'm not claiming that Graham Parsons was trying to start or connect with an environmentalist movement. That's not exactly what this show is about. This show is about understanding how listeners connected with music in its time. And that's what I love about this album. These aren't high-minded songs of social commentary. This is a collection of tunes that you could expect to hear on the jukebox in an out-of-the-way dive bar in the San Fernando Valley. In fact, that's where Graham Parsons preferred to play them. And yet, even here, the sense creeps in that something's off. The world has been thrown askew. The environment needs to be put right. And that's on full display in track two of this album, Sin City, a song that plays with traditional country music themes of religious reckoning, but a reckoning reserved specifically for the excesses of Los Angeles. And it's here in the refrain when Parsons sings, "That old earthquake's gonna leave me in the poorhouse. I feel like this whole town's insane." Together with the image in the chorus of the Lord's burning rain, that really feels like it connects with that moment of environmental disaster in 1969, as oil was lapping at California's beautiful shores, whether you were in the dunes of Malibu or at a dive bar in the San Fernando Valley.

What a song. You're listening to Music in Time on WGXC. I'm Evan McCormick. This is a show where we put albums in their historical moment. That line in that song, "A friend came around and tried to clean up this town," is believed to be a reference to Robert F. Kennedy, who had been shot and killed at the Ambassador Hotel in Los Angeles in June of 1968, about 7 months before this album came out. But we're talking today about the context of environmental crises. And you know, it wasn't only an oil spill that was besieging the City of Angels at the beginning of 1969. There was something else, an old nemesis, smog. Los Angeles had been dealing with smog for decades, smog being a phenomenon caused by sunlight hitting nitrogen oxides in the atmosphere, particles produced by, among other things, the pollution caused by power plants, factories, and automobiles. It was made much worse in Los Angeles by the geography of the city, basically in a basin which traps the ozone that this reaction creates. You've probably seen photos, maybe you've even experienced it yourself. There are some wild photos from the 40s, 50s, and 60s of Angelenos wearing gas masks as they deal with the effects of smog. So smog was nothing new. But what had changed by the late 1960s was that the state and the people of Los Angeles were dead set on doing something about it. In 1968, the state formed the California Air Resources Board, elevating pollution control to the state cabinet level. The first chair of CARB was Dr. Arianne Hagen-Schmidt, a scientist from the California Institute of Technology who is credited with first linking smog to automobiles. And that's where California was trying to make a dent in smog in 1969, calling for tougher regulations on automobiles, requiring that new cars be fitted with exhaust control devices like catalytic converters. The trouble was that without federal support, the state could only bring so much pressure to bear on the auto industry, which was resisting regulation. That started to change in the late 1960s, as a broader awareness of the effects of smog gained steam around the country. And around the time that the album came out, in 1969, a series of national hearings were directing attention to the role of auto pollution in the smog crisis. And images of Los Angeles played a huge role in the way Americans envisioned the effects of smog. At the end of 1970, Richard Nixon signed the Clean Air Act, which federalized regulations and led to tougher controls on hydrocarbons and exhaust coming from cars. Of course, the smog problem never really went away. I could still see it there in Los Angeles last week, in part because the number of cars just continued to proliferate. That's true everywhere in America, but in LA especially, a city you have to drive to get around. That was something that Graham Parsons knew well. He once said that the thing he loved most about the city were the honky-tonks in the valley. On the other hand, he said, quote, "The most negative thing I can think of is the strip itself, with all those people addicted to carbon monoxide." And after all, who knew more about America's love affair with the automobile than a good country musician like Graham Parsons? Some of his own best songs are about driving anyway. Here's Wheels from the Gilded Palace of Sin.

We tend to think of 1968 as the convulsive year in American political history. The assassinations of RFK and Martin Luther King Jr., the Vietnam War, protests against the war. And you can start to see how this environmental awareness the year after, the sense of the Earth's vulnerability, but also anger at corporate malfeasance and at the government's inability to protect the environment, started to change traditional ideas about conserving the environment into activism to protect it. That was part of the same counterculture. Now, I've said before, I don't really think this is an activist album, but there is something interesting in the way Graham Parsons' take on country music questions that status quo. I found this great quote from Graham Parsons, who wasn't the most outspoken of figures, in an interview around the time of the album release. He said, quote, "The Vietnam War signaled the beginning of psychedelica explosions in music. And now as the war seems to be violently exhausting itself, there's a return to the quiet, the simple, the roots of a nation." Maybe there's a clue in there to thinking about early 1969 and the cosmic country California that this album helped create. It was only 7 years earlier that Rachel Carson's Silent Spring had been released, a groundbreaking book about the harm caused by the widespread use of synthetic pesticides, a book which sparked a mass awareness of environmental harm in the United States. Now here in 1969, there was something else growing on, a widening sense that man-made technology and industry, modern ways of living, were harming the world. Now, many historians actually consider the Santa Barbara oil spill to be the beginning of the environmental movement. The National Environmental Policy Act, the NEPA, was being drafted when the Union oil tanker blew. Additional disasters that year, like the famous fire on the Cuyahoga River in Cleveland, helped propel that legislation, which would create the Environmental Protection Agency in 1970. The local activists in Santa Barbara who had formed GOO sought to parlay local outrage over the oil spill into a broader popular movement for environmental protection. Their activism helped create, among other things, the first environmental studies program at UC Santa Barbara.

goes up +24.

going on? What is it doing?

0: But this is an issue, like, what the hell is he playing?
1: Wait.
0: What?
1: You're listening to Music in Time on WGXC. That was Wiggly World by Devo from 1979, followed by Dead Set on Destruction by Husker Du from their album Candy Apple Gray, which came out in March of 1986, just a month before the Chernobyl nuclear disaster. Now remember, I'm not trying to play movement music. There's a whole genre of protest songs relating to the environment. But what I want to find is that music that's framed by an awareness of the need to protect the environment that's brought on
0: by the mic should be off.
1: Disasters and crises. What's so interesting is as you trace this thread through time, starting in the 1960s, concurrent with the growing environmental movement, you find that those lines get blurred, that that awareness of the environment is more pervasive. So for these next two songs, we're coming back to the theme of oil and water, and the year 1989 and the Exxon Valdez oil spill. The first song actually starts at a local level. It's 10,000 Maniacs, Poison in the Well from Blind Man's Zoo. This album came out just 2 months after the Exxon Valdez oil spill, but it actually looks back to a disaster much closer to home, the Love Canal tragedy in Niagara Falls, New York, in which the dumping of chemicals by Hooker Chemical Company in the 1940s led to widespread public health problems in the 70s and 80s, a tragedy that eventually led to the creation of the EPA's Superfund law. And after that, we've got the Sugar Cubes with Day Called Zero from the album Here, but seems to wrap all of that environmental anger.

of course, there are important historical moments of ecological crisis and disaster that we couldn't get to in this episode. And I have to admit, I'm curious what listeners think of when they think of moments when music may have been framed by a sense of precarity in the environment around them. Maybe it was a natural disaster, something like Hurricane Katrina in 2005, in which music was so important to the recovery of New Orleans afterwards. Or maybe it's the BP oil spill of 2010 or the nuclear disaster at Fukushima in 2011. But as we fast forward more than 50 years from where we started the episode, in Los Angeles of 1969, I wanted to point out that in a lot of recent music, the environmental crisis of our time, climate change, seems to be ever more present. In effect, you don't have to look so hard to find themes of environmental precarity, perhaps because there are reminders of it all around us. And I'm going to play two songs from recent years in which that fear of climate change seems to seep insidiously in. The first is Childish Gambino's 2018 Feels Like Summer. The second is Wise Blood's A Lot's Gonna Change from her 2019 album Titanic Rising.

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Welcome aboard, my friends. You are tuned to Modern Jet Set. Thank you for flying the fancy skies. My name is Iris Berkeley. I am your pilot and your flight attendant for flight number 299 of the soundtrack to your utterly fabulous secret agent, oh, so funky life. And we kicked off this final flight of the 200s with Elizabeth and the Catapult, sixth album from the Brooklyn Project led by Elizabeth Zeman. She started out life as a classical pianist. This is on Compass Records from 2026 called Responsible Friend. We heard the title track. La Lome in the background right now. That's the Los Angeles League of Musicians with a song called Figueroa. It's the debut record from a trio who started out at the lobby band at Hollywood's Roosevelt Hotel. And we'll keep flying east from California, actually all over east, all over the planet. So if you need to page any of our in-flight crew in the meantime, hit that button above your head with a picture of a disco ball on it and someone will assist you shortly. If you'd like, you could also email the flight tech anytime, day or night at mail@modernjetset.com. We're going to fill up your passport for this one, so keep that seatbelt tightly fastened. It's Modern Jet Set.

Thank you for flying with Modern Jet Set. I am Iris Berkeley. We are a little more than a quarter of the way through this hour-long flight, and we did some serious globetrotting in that last set. Opened up with Gidkin, that's Brian J., a new single that he says is carrying an ode in its DNA to Dr. John. I'm hearing that. It is the A-side to a 7-inch called Night Tripper. Little Barry after that, maybe best known for the theme song for the Better Call Saul TV series. From 2026's Lug and Hurt, we heard More Bad Miles of Road. And The Arcs, a 2023 posthumous release after the death of Richard Swift called Electrophonic Chronic, we heard Eyes. And in the background right now, Sharif Megerban teaming up with Ali. That's volume 34 on the amazing Habibi Funk label out of Germany. Ali is based out of Jakarta, and Sharif Megerban is Lebanese. That record's called Tirakat. The song we're hearing is Mata Api. We'll head over to Istanbul in a minute. You need anything at all, drop me a line. It's mail at modernjetset.com. Thanks so much for flying.

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from Istanbul to Switzerland as we wrap up the first half of today's Modern Jet Set flight. First up was Oldu O Zaman. That's a trio made up of Kansu Ak, Tolga Horasanli, and Mehmet Kore Erol. And that was released on a Bongo Cho 2023 anthology in solidarity with the February 23rd earthquake victims. The song was Mastika. And after that, Orchestre Tout Puissant Marcel Duchamp from 2024's Rotor. We heard Tra La La's, just an exquisite song from the Swiss Afro-Dada punk rock band based in Geneva. So we are halfway through today's Modern Jet Set flight. We are headed down to Africa, so buckle up. And as always, thank you for flying the fancy skies.

It's Modern Jet Set. Thank you for joining us on this hour-long jaunt through the fancy skies. We started off with a legendary Lost Zamrock album, only ever released as a test pressing and reissued on Now Again Records for Spring 2026's Record Store Day. The album is called Gatecrash 78. We heard Easy Baby. And then after that, a double dose of Zamrock. We heard from Dr. Footswitch, a.k.a. Teddy Kuluzua. He had a big 70s career in both his native Zimbabwe and his adopted home of Zambia. We heard Every Day Has Got a New Dream. Follow that up with Project Gemini and Wendy Martinez with Notre Chambre from their Time Stands Still EP from 2025. And in the background right now is Cage Dancer, a.k.a. Ontario's Chloe Joseph, from her Slows EP from 2022. This one's called Fire. So if you find yourself in need of some more jet set vibing during the rest of your week, you're in luck. You can always find an instant replay of this most recent flight on modernjetset.com, plus archives and other goodies for your frequent flyers. Or you can just say hi anytime you'd like. 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A couple of tracks before we reach our final destination. I think you're going to like what you're going to hear. So stay right where you're at. It's Modern Jet Set.

world got involved, and I woke up older, with a flag of surrender draped across my shoulder. Remember before, when we cared about things like who was the tallest, waiting round for the adults to stop talking, but they can't see past what absorbs them. When I grow up, I'll do it different, trying to change the world by wishing. 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I left myself there, on the wall, looking up at the pictures in a pebble dash, glistening bright. Listen, I might have drunk one too many years, 'cause when the sun sheds tears now, they set me alight.

period of wet and cold weather is expected over the next few days. Persistent rain, low temperatures, and occasional gusty winds will dominate the forecast. Conditions may feel colder than the actual air temperature due to wind chill and dampness. Temperature, daytime highs between 4 and 8 degrees, with overnight lows near 0 degrees.

We certainly had more heat. Fahrenheit salted away in the stone and the grain. More tan on the skin. Seasons of sheer light for cavorting in. But we had more rain, and down from heaven it came. We had more gizmos and toys, devices under our fingers, no need for the brain to put in a long shift. We had license to crack mountains like eggs, but still more rain, and over the earth it came. And more time, more hours to clock up the miles. We refueled in mid-flight by glugging champagne straight from the nozzle, kept spinning the dials and surfing the rising tide, but still more rain, and up out of hell it came.

And friends, this is our final descent here on Modern Jet Set. We've got Nightmares on Wax, George Evelyn, reimagined by Adrian Sherwood to celebrate the 20th anniversary of In a Space Out of Sound. It's In a Space Out of Dub from 2026. This one's called Flippin' Eck. Liphead, before that, that's the collab from producers Blockhead and Elliot Lip on their third album called The Long Way from 2026. We heard Wet My Whistle. And LYR before that with French Cursive from 2026's Dark Sky Reservation on Real World Records. That's a trio made up of Simon Armitage, Patrick James Pearson, and Richard Walters. It's on their third record, intended to be an antidote to the craziness of modern life. We kicked it off with Damon Albarn, Grian Chatton, and Kay Tempest with Flags on Help Volume 2, an all-star follow-up benefit for War Child, following up on the original 1995 album Help, came out in spring of 2026. I'm Iris Berkeley. I want to sincerely thank you for joining me on today's Flight of Fancy. Until next time, another extra fancy flight. If you're anything you love today, you can always find this most recent excursion and an entire show archive whenever you need it. Click on over to modernjetset.com to get a hold of that. But until we meet again, stay safe, stay sane, stay sassy, and most importantly, stay sexy, my friends.

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6: Word power and world power. As the government said to the citizen, "Dad, can I take your car?" The car. Independence. Self-reliance. The car means freedom, like the horse of the old West, which would take you where you wanted, pull a plow, pick up stakes and move the whole family, if that's what you wanted. And stealing a horse was a hanging offense. Buried in the massive infrastructure law of 2021 is a provision that within a few years, new cars would have to have a system to detect a drunken person at the wheel. But that's not the entire story. Now that the privacy of the home has been breached, with Alexa and Siri, who listen for orders and everything else, and pass it along to business and government, it's time to expand the domain of surveillance and invade another private space, the car. There seems to be no limit to the free rein given to surveillance. In the case of the car, it means being strapped to invisible devices, which track the handling of the steering wheel, your pulse and pressure, with a camera that tracks the movement of your eyes, the size of your pupils, and a built-in breathalyzer. And after all the invisible systems confer and relay the details on, they will either allow you to drive or shut the car down, even when it's already moving. The car is only yours when the devices allow it. And as for any

0: Conversation in the car, the invisible devices are all ears. The final bill is now being debated in the Senate. But fret not, for the worth of the individual will be respected. The individual is the one who will pay for the new surveillance system, pay for the privilege of being under surveillance. All you have to do is sit still for it. Just sit in the driver's seat and sit still for it. Word power and world power.
1: Hello and welcome to the better weather for Wednesday, May 27th. Local early morning temperatures range from 52 degrees in Steventown to 62 in Skodak. Regional average soil temperature is 60 degrees. Pollen levels today will be high. Air quality will be good. It will be pretty cloudy with a high of 85 at 2 p.m. Overnight temperatures slip to 56 degrees. Tomorrow, partly cloudy skies, chance for light rain in the morning. We get a high of 71 at 3 p.m. Overnight temperatures dip to 53 degrees. Friday, we see a high of 73 at 3 p.m. Rain shows up around sunset. It continues on into Saturday, stopping around noon. We get a high of 65. Today's tide schedule is high tide at 12:48 a.m., low tide at 7:26 a.m., high tide again at 1:08 p.m., then low tide once again at 7:34 p.m. Today's river temperature will be 62 degrees and the tide strength is high. Sunset today will be at 8:05 p.m., sunrise tomorrow will be at 5:21 a.m. Looking way up, we see plasma winds will be average at 412 kilometers per second with a thin density of 3 protons per cubic centimeter. Radio propagation conditions are currently pretty good with a level 1 noise floor. There are no chances of aurora this evening. The current sunspot number is 148. And this has been The Better Weather, brought to you by the Catskill Makers Syndicate.
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You are listening to the Bedazzled Radio Hour with Spike Priggin. I'm broadcasting live from Spike's Record Rack, 395 Main Street in the village of Catskill. I am doing a birthday tribute to Martin Hannett, producer of Joy Division, etc., whose birthday is on May 31st. I originally planned the show for Wednesday, May 13th, but then I realized that that was not actually his birthday. So I usually only do birthday shows if people's birthday actually falls on a Wednesday, but I had the show all prepared, so I just went for it. We just heard Derrity Column with a sketch for Summer from The Return of the Derrity Column. New Order before that did Everything's Gone Green. That came from a Factory Records EP. We heard Happy Mondays with Rave On from Hallelujah. That came from an Elektra Records CD. The Buzzcocks before that, with original singer Howard Devoto, did Breakdown. That came from a CD collection called Martin, a Factory Records CD compilation that contains the work of record producer Martin Hannett, the subject of today's show. That originally appeared on the Buzzcocks' Spiral Scratch EP. We'll be hearing more from that EP today on the show. Joy Division before that, from a 45 on Factory Records, did Love Will Tear Us Apart. I guess I never realized that was a non-LP 45. And that set started off with ESG from the Bronx with Moody, from a collection entitled ESG, A South Bronx Story. That's a Soul Jazz Records compilation. All of those songs, all of those recordings produced by Martin Hannett. It's a Martin Hannett birthday show. 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Please stay tuned.

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hanging from the traffic lights and specially made racks. They'd hang you for incontinence and fiddle in your tax. Failure to hang yourself justified the axe. A deedly-dee, deedly-dum, looks like they brought back hanging.

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1: Hi there, folks. This is Nick Salomon of the Bevis Rond, just having slurped down some cherry juice. How did I make that? Take out the pips, I suppose, and squash it. 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

You are listening to the Bedazzled Radio Hour with Spike Priggin. I am broadcasting live from Main Street in the village of Catskill in New York's Hudson Valley. I had a few technical difficulties there at the end of the last set. Here's what happened. First, I played a Buzzcock song, and they dropped an F-bomb. So I was like, oh, I have to take this record off now. They might drop it again. So then I quickly put on another song, and then about a minute into that song, I realized I had played that Joy Division song on the radio show already today. So I faded that one out as well. So that's what that was all about. Sorry. And sorry about the F-bomb, WGXE people. I tried real hard not to drop any. We just heard New Order with Procession from a Factory Records EP. Before that, we heard part of She's Lost Control by Joy Division. Before that, we heard part of Boredom by the Buzzcocks. And then before that, we heard the actual whole song of Suspended Sentence by John Cooper Clarke. That came from a CD collection called Martin, a Factory Records compilation CD, tribute to Martin Hannett, of course. ESG, before that, did You Are No Good from a South Bronx Story. That came from a Soul Jazz Records compilation LP. We heard Slaughter and the Dogs with Cranked Up Real High. That also came from the CD Martin. And we heard Joy Division with She's Lost Control, that from a Factory Records UK 12-inch 45. That's the B-side of Atmosphere. And that set started off with Magazine and Because You're Frightened from there, the Correct Use of Soap LP. All right, more.

Martin Hannett music coming up on this all Martin Hannett produced birthday tribute to Martin Hannett, famed producer of Joy Division, Dritty Column, and others. In our next set, we've got music from Jilted John, ESG, New Order, and much more. Please stay tuned. You're listening to the Bedazzled Radio Hour with Spike Pring, and I am broadcasting live from Main Street in the Village of Catskill.

You are listening to the Bedazzled Radio Hour with Spike Priggin. I'm broadcasting live from Main Street in the village of Catskill. I managed not to make any technical problems during that last set. I'm doing an all Martin Hannett show today in honor of his birthday, which is on the 31st. I think that's Sunday. Saturday. I don't know. I'm terrible with math and days and stuff. Anyway, we just heard Joy Division with Atmosphere. That came from a UK 12-inch 45 on the factory label. Orchestral Maneuvers in the Dark before that did Almost from a CD collection entitled Martin on the Factory Records label. New Order did Mesh from a Factory Records EP. We heard A Certain Ratio with Do the Do from that same Martin compilation tribute CD. ESG did UFO from A South Bronx Story. And that set started off with Jilted John with his hit Jilted John. That came as well from the Martin compilation entitled Martin, the work of record producer Martin Hannett, again on the Factory Records label, as was most of the stuff he produced. All right, in our next set, we've got music from U2, Happy Mondays, and much, much more. Please stay tuned. You're listening to the Bedazzled Radio Hour with Spike Priggin. I am broadcasting live from the Bedazzled Radio Hour studios on Main Street in the village of Catskill, doing a tribute to producer Martin Hannett. Please stay tuned.

You have been listening to the Bedazzled Radio Hour with Spike Priggen. I have been broadcasting live from Spike's Record Rack, 395 Main Street in the village of Catskill in New York's Hudson Valley, Columbia County. Excuse me, Greene County to be exact. I live in Columbia County. Today's show was a tribute to producer Martin Hannett, who is sadly no longer with us. He was born on May 31st, many, many years ago in the 40s. Something like that. We just heard the Derrida Column with Colette from Return of the Derrida Column. Joy Division before that did Shadow Play from Unknown Pleasures. That came from a Quest Records USLP. We heard New Order with In a Lonely Place. That came from a CD box set entitled Retro New Order. Pauline Murray and the Invisible Girls before that did Screaming into the Darkness. That was from an Elusive Records LP. Happy Mondays before that did Clap Your Hands from their Hallelujah CD on Elektra Records. We heard Magazine with a song from Under the Floorboards from their The Correct Use of Soap LP. That came from a Virgin Records UK LP. And that last set of the day started off with U2, of all people, and the only Martin Hannett song, only song he produced by them, 11 O'Clock TikTok. That's probably going to be the only time you're ever going to hear a U2 song on the Bedazzled Radio Hour with Spike Priggen. Sorry, U2 fans. We heard 11 O'Clock TikTok by U2 from a CD collection entitled Martin. Another thing about that is they seem to have ripped off a little vocal melody from The Teardrop Explodes in there somewhere. That was the Bedazzled Radio Hour for this week. Thanks for tuning in. I am here every Wednesday from 12:10 until 2 with pop, rock, soul, country, blues, reggae, and other obscurities. Sometimes a whole show of Martin Hannett songs. There is a Facebook page for the Bedazzled Radio Hour with Spike Priggen. Please get on there and like it. I'm on social media as at Spike Priggen. That's at S-P-I-K-E-P-R-I-G-G-E-N. Please follow me on mostly Instagram and somewhat on Threads and Blue Sky, I guess. Our theme song is by the Sex Clark Five. That was the Bedazzled Radio Hour for this week. Thanks for tuning in. Take care of yourselves. Have a great week. And please tune in again next week. I think next week I'm going to be doing a Curtis Mayfield birthday tribute. Or a Susie Quattro birthday tribute. Or maybe some combination of both. Anyway, take care of yourselves. Have a great week. Bye.

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3: Good afternoon, y'all. Welcome, welcome. I've got an hour of music for you. My name is Jacqueline Ferrara. We're calling it the Ferrara Frequency. Tune in. Lay back, relax, have a good time, and yeah, have a good day.

to toe. That this book is made to order is what every girl should know. So I put away my knitting to read it in a sitting. The mailman had told me the book wouldn't hold me until page 54. The paper seemed to thicken, my reading seemed to quicken. My thumb then was burning from turning the pages until page 54. I found 50 so nifty, 51 was a treat to the eye. I know the score by 54 and then watch the pages fly by. Though amber is the fashion, this book aroused my passion. It thrilled me and chilled me, suspense darn it killed me until page 54.

I've read books about history, from King Arthur to Whittington's cat, of Caesar's grasp on Cleo's arm. Now I can talk plainer than that. I'm right on 54 now. There is no more to know now. But alas and alack, the book went back, and I met with no luck, 'cause I got the wrong catalog from Sears Roebuck.

left before your next programmer. Thanks for tuning in. Hope you're having a great day. Just a friendly reminder who I am. My name is Jacqueline Ferrara, reigning in from Catskill, New York.

Columbia County Sanctuary Movement is a nonprofit organization based in Columbia County that organizes alongside immigrants.

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1: This is Central Control. We have the entire area under electronic surveillance. In addition to closed-circuit TV scanners, we have directional microphones in every room.
2: Healing the world must start with healing the

holds the ancient mysteries through which personal transformation is made possible. If the applicant is sincere and willing to change, the dilettante will benefit little except through some intellectual titillation. This book was written not for dinner table discussion, but at great price and with great courage by a traveler within such mysteries, in hope of helping humanity out of chaos. Since it merely recites the principles of the mysteries, it shall be considered anonymously and gnostically written. For man cannot hope or presume to create the laws and virtues. This is not a channeled book, but a book reflecting the experience of the traveler through many realms as real as the one before your face. If you also dare to be a traveler into unseen realms, this book will guide you.

0: like when happened?
1: Are we ready to start?
0: What happened?
1: Well, first I want to start. Nelly got involved with this thing called dowsing. Did you know what the dowsing was all about?
0: So anyway,
1: and
0: she got involved
2: with this thing called dowsing.
1: Be through Mary Kett. Mary Kett,
0: like the pendulum swinging over.
2: Yeah.
1: You know, she made a connection with
0: or before.
1: And I didn't think too much of it. People get
2: into her as a macrobiotic.
1: Always into having
2: I didn't think too much of it.
1: Past lives and stuff like that.
2: Nelly was always having psychics come over and telling her.
1: When she got involved in this dowsing,
2: it's all craziness.
1: Just a phase she's going through.
2: So when she got involved,
1: for hours. Just staring at the
2: much of it. I just thought it was
1: waving this pendulum over all these numbers, and then
2: but you'll do it for hours, just staring at the pendulum,
1: and somehow that was
2: over all these things
1: of the universe. Or if we went
2: numbers, and she would put them in these stars,
1: barcode was some sort of
2: destroying the evil energies of the universe.
1: Eliminate before we could eat the food. You know, it was like weird stuff.
2: I had a barcode. The barcode was some.
1: Doesn't hurt.
2: That she had to eliminate before she could eat the food.
1: Involved in this to the extent where
2: like that, I thought
1: very, very, very important
2: thing.
1: And
2: into this to the extent where it became like
1: Oklahoma,
2: very, very important. And
1: no, you can't go to Oklahoma, and the kids
2: go to Oklahoma, and
1: we can't afford it.
2: Go to Oklahoma. The kids are going to be going to school.
1: Days.
2: I mean, 5 days. You're going to be that way. And she hung up on me.
1: I'm going to have to get the kids.
2: You. So I talked to
1: after
2: client we worked with, who was a lawyer.
1: I didn't know what to do.
2: This is my situation, and she's acting really.
1: There's a client that we worked with.
2: So.
1: I said, you know, what am I going to do? This is my
2: legalese, you know?
1: I'm scared. So,
2: if you don't send the kids home, we're going to have to take it.
1: Legal. You know, so the lawyer will.
2: So maybe scare her. So, and just send
1: them home. If you don't send the kids home.
2: But even before that letter.
1: Well, just to maybe scare her and just

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The pitch of the sound corresponds to the frequency of the fields present, and the loudness corresponds to the strength. 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

0: No, maybe I'll get it tomorrow.
1: Want to hear it?
0: Well, yeah, I'll hear it.
1: This letter, hoping you would understand the nuances of the problem. I want you to know that we...
0: Hi, this is the George residence. We can't come to the phone right now, but if you want your name, phone number, and message, and the time, we will return your call.
1: Joy Marciano and the housekeeper.

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1: A religious cult in Guthrie may have had connection with David Koresh and the Branch Davidian sect in Waco, Texas, a Guthrie police official said Friday. The official, who asked not to be identified, said he received inquiries from federal agencies about a possible connection between the Samaritan Foundation, located in the old territorial jail at 214 West Noble, and the Branch Davidians. He said the inquiries came before the spring standoff in Waco between federal agents and Koresh and his followers. The Samaritan Foundation's existence became public knowledge Thursday during an emergency child custody hearing in the courtroom of Logan County Associate District Judge Penny Howard. Jonathan George, 42, of Somerville, Massachusetts, was in Guthrie to regain custody of his two children, Neves Shiroshi, 7, and Rami Michael George, 4. The children's mother, Nellie George, 40, had brought them to Guthrie on September 2nd. The Beirut, Lebanon native told her husband she wanted to spend 10 days in Guthrie at a seminar. He said she described it to him as the chance of a lifetime. Jonathan George said that once the children's mother arrived in Guthrie, he had difficulty reaching her or the children by phone and could only leave messages on an answering machine belonging to Linda Green, head of the Samaritan Foundation. He said he had spoken to the children a total of 12 minutes since they arrived in Guthrie. Nellie George testified she decided she did not want to go back to her husband and filed for separate maintenance. Jonathan George, a contractor who said he does the fine finish work for the television show This Old House, then sought help from Massachusetts state courts. A judge there granted him temporary custody of the children on October 5th. He came to Oklahoma to get the children. Howard ruled Friday that the children were to return to Massachusetts with their father because the state had jurisdiction and because it is the children's home state. During the course of the hearing that began Thursday, the children's father said he was afraid for them to remain in Guthrie because of his wife's bizarre behavior that began 18 months ago. That was about the time she began receiving literature from the Samaritan Foundation, he said. He said she began swinging a pendulum over things, including the children, to remove evil. He said she would place a circular drawing under groceries because the foundation's writing said the universal price code, also called a barcode, was evil. She placed the same drawing under the children's pillows, he said. Jonathan George said the literature his wife had received was signed with the name Linda Green. It referred to zombies, vampires, and the Antichrist. Much of it was violent in nature, he said. The Oklahoman obtained a copy of the writings, which cautioned believers not to talk on the telephone because vampires can gain access to them. Another describes President Clinton as an animal mutant zombie, First Lady Hillary Clinton as a three-virtue type zombie, and Iraqi leader Saddam Hussein as a five-virtue zombie. Jonathan George's attorney, Richard L. Weldon of Chickasha, said Green claims in her writings that she is Christ because she willingly gave her soul so that all of yours could survive. Claire Carbone, Jonathan George's sister, said of her sister-in-law, "That woman is not Nellie. Nellie is a sweet, beautiful mother. She must be hypnotized." Carbone said Nellie George is very bright, speaks Arabic, French, and English, and is an accomplished potter. Nellie George testified Thursday that she and the children were living at the former territorial jail at 214 West Noble. She said she shared living quarters and meals with at least 7 other adults and 2 children. She described Green and Green's husband, Dennis, as her friends and said she came to Guthrie to see them. She denied Linda Green was her teacher and denied being a member of the Samaritan Foundation. In court Friday, Nellie George said she moved on Thursday to the Greens' home, 909 Mockingbird, which is for sale. She said she and the children plan to live there in exchange for taking care of the house. She said Dennis Green travels and Linda Green now lives at 301 2nd Street. After the judge gave her husband permission to take the children back to Massachusetts, Nellie George vowed, "They'll be back with me soon." Ellie Sutter, October 16th, 1993.

simplicity without compromise. A reliable RF meter with an economy price. Great for checking radio waves from smart meters, Wi-Fi, cell phones and towers, and just about every RF source you are likely to encounter at home or in the office. Covers an amazing 200 to 8,000 megahertz with 6 decibel accuracy. 8 LED light bar indicates field strength in volts per meter, so it is very easy to interpret and has a very fast reaction time. Best of all, it has a dual sound feature which you can turn off if you want. Demodulated sounds allow you to hear intensive, and with a small amount of practice, what type of device is creating the microwave signal. Plus, an alarm sounder which emits a pulsing warning at higher exposure levels. The internal antenna is at the upper back of the case. Signals are best measured when the source is behind the instrument. Uses 1.9 volt battery.

Urban painted on new purpose in the early 90s, this time by New Age Spiritual Group, this American Foundation. Led by Linda Green, the Samaritan Foundation taught and practiced dowsing, a pendulum swinging over different charts to ascertain spiritual answers. For years remained the monastery by the Samaritan, and housed the group seminars as well as many of its members. A handful of children also lived in the converted prison. Instigated by media investigations linking the Samaritans to other cults of the time, as well as by a custody battle over two children living in the prison, the doors of the prison were once again shut after the Department of Human Services deemed the structure unfit to be children living in. The building remains unoccupied, but was rumored to be inhabited by ghosts from times past. Restoration of these things will be followed or left. Voices have been heard echoing back in their heads. According to witness accounts, a woman's voice can be heard singing throughout the main level of the building. The woman has also been noticed walking the grounds outside the prison, and on occasion, attempting to cross the street of Noble Avenue. Some people believe she is a prostitute, but others think she was a prominent member of the Nazarene Church. Still others speculate she may be the spirit of John Christ, a former member of the Samaritan Foundation, who stepped in front of a speeding train after she was dismissed from the group. She was said to be holding a little dog and smiling as she left this way. I don't remember much about living in the prison, but I remember that my oldest memories were there. I remember walking around, men sleeping on makeshift cots. I remember meeting Linda Green, and I remember little dogs. I also remember climbing between the bed sheets of a leaning mattress, pressing a stuffed lobster into the crotch of my pants. I don't remember being forcibly removed by police, nor do I remember the safe house where we were kept for a few days during the custody battle. I do remember those reoccurring nightmares trapped in a building with endless tunnels, elevators, and stairs leading to nowhere. I remember the witches and monsters that haunted that space, and that time the witch killed my father and tricked me into prayer. It's only 20 years later that I make the connections to the building once lived.

roots of the problem. How many people am I? How many people are me? How many names do I have? How many consciousnesses am I? How many consciousnesses do I have? How many identities do I have? How many personalities do I have? How many people am I wiped into? Or how many people are wiped into me? Am I Gwyneth?

If you find that you have multiple identities, try to identify if the major problem is due to yourself or other people in you. Often there are multiple planes of causation. You may need to identify which part of your aura is out or has foreign material within it.

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1: 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You're listening to Interwoven on WGXC Radio. So today's theme, we're going to be playing music that uses rhythms in 5/4, 5/8. First song I have for you is a Dave Brubeck classic called Take 5.

Wow, what a good one. So that was Dave Brubeck. Completely legendary drum solo in that song by Joe Morello. And the tune was actually written by the saxophonist Paul Desmond. And it was basically the first popular song in 5/4 time. The 1959 album from Brubeck and his quartet. Was it a quartet? I think so. It was the first jazz album to sell over a million copies, released in 1959. And strangely enough, almost all the songs were based on odd time signature rhythms. So next up on the list is another classic, a cover of a classic. We got the Mission Impossible theme song, done by French-American artist Lizzie Mercier-Duclos. Let's have a listen, a little punky version.

You guessed it. You're listening to The Incredibles. The Incredits, as they call it. Main section in 5-4. Music by Michael Giacchino, or Giacchino. I'm not sure. I'm sorry. Next up, we got a tune called Revel Without a Pause by

0: You're listening to Interwoven with Josh Towers on WGXC. Wow. Gee golly. That's such a good song. That was, again, that was Bill Bruford's Earthworks with their song Revel Without a Pause. I was just obsessed with that song. As a drummer myself, I was just obsessed with that song. Love Bill Bruford. You know, he's in King Crimson. He's from Yes. He played with Genesis. He played with everybody. He has his cool jazz projects. And we're going to go into some more whacked out jazz fusion with Armenian-American artist and pianist, composer, Tigran Hamasyan with Cars 1, Cars with a K.
1: When the world gave them setbacks,

Well, all right. Yeah, that was Tigran Hamasyan with Cars 1 from his incredible album Mock Root, which is just this insane blend of neoclassical and Armenian folk and heavy metal and jazz fusion and progressive rock and just everything so perfectly just fused into this beautiful album. So, yeah, you're listening to Interwoven. This is the show where we connect all music by rhythm. Today's theme is 5-8, 5-4. Any sort of rhythm in 5. Next up, we got a Queens of the Stone Age song. As we're getting into heavier music, maybe we're leaving the jazz and that kind of stuff. We're leaving the jazz realm, getting heavier. And this next one is Hanging Tree by Queens of the Stone Age off their album Songs for the Deaf.

Yeah. That was 5-4 by the Gorillaz off of their debut album, self-titled The Gorillaz, I believe is from 2001. That's an oldie but a goodie. Let's switch over to some more cool danceable music. This next one is going to be Te Wahade by Mac Ezra, who's an Ethiopian singer.

Hey, you're listening to WGXC. This is Josh Towers, and this show is called Interwoven. We are connecting music by rhythm. Today's theme is 5/8, 5/4. And you were just listening to Dominican guitarist and composer Yacer Tejeda with his song called... What was it called? It was La Salve Electrica. So really, really cool rhythm. I never heard a 5/8 song broken up into triplets like that. It's just such a sweet, it sounds so natural and danceable. Just ba-ka-ba-ba-ka-ba-ba-ka-ba-ba-ba. Okay, so we got a completely different one. Up next is one of my favorite bands of all time, Terramellos, with Weird Circles.

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This is about to be my time at the top of the hour, so I'm going to say goodbye. I hope you enjoyed the program, my prospective program, Interwoven. And I'm going to close it out with the little 5/8 section in this song that I'm just obsessed with this. Such a cool sound. If you have any feedback, you can email the station at feedback@wgxc.org. Tell them if you liked the show, you hated the show, it was too weird. I had a lot of fun.

0: 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I'm the host of There There on WGXC Acra, Hudson, and Catskill. 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

Back in, I guess, the late 90s on Long Island, when I was a kid, summers were very different than they are now. I'm just thinking particularly of when, like, after it would rain in the summer, my sister and I used to go out into the yard and go along the house and the garage where the cement would meet the ground, where there would be little puddles or tiny little ponds of water forming, and we'd always be able to find frogs hanging out around these areas. My sister was really good at catching the frogs. I wasn't so much. I was a little too skittish, I guess. But yeah, I remember always being able to go out, maybe between the time I was, I guess, like 5 or 6, up until like early teens, and then they weren't there anymore. And my parents still live in that house, and there's never any more frogs around. And I just remember them being so cool. They had such amazing patterns and coloring, and I think it's so important for kids to be outside looking for other life forms, even if it's right just in their yards. This little sense of like exploration and finding of another. But yeah, no, I guess from pesticides or whatnot, there seems to be a lack of different species like that around anymore.

I remember being about 9 years of age, living in a suburban housing estate in Dublin, in Ireland. So this is about 31 years ago or so. And one of the things that all of the kids in the neighborhood used to do on the green space, wasn't a very large green space, but we loved it, in front of our houses, was we'd go bee collecting. Not a great thing today, but we'd have jam jars that we would have punched holes into, and we'd put some flowers in, you know, because we were providing food for the bees. But what I mostly remember about that time is how many bees there were. We had all of these gorgeous purple flowers. I don't know what they were called, and there were daisies and buttercups. And at certain times during the summer and spring, there would just be an abundance of bees with all different colours on their bodies. You know, black, red and blacks, yellows. We had, you know, our childhood names for them. But there was just such an abundance of bees. And of course, there was lots of flowers as well. I don't recall seeing that many butterflies. I think maybe they went to different kinds of flowers. But yeah, I remember just growing up, and I even remember the sound, the kind of hum of bees. You could hear it during the spring and summer. There were that many bees. And I've noticed over the years that I don't see so many anymore. And the thing is, it's not that I'm measuring or counting my observation of them. It's when I notice that I see a bee and I'm like, whoa, there's a bee. Whoa, look at the colors. And I'm surprised, because perhaps the last time I've seen one has been a year or a few years. But I did notice that I would see in these suburban housing estates in Dublin that, you know, they would keep cutting the grass, just keep cutting the grass all of the time. And I don't know why, what was the reason, like, to make everything look neat and orderly. But you'd have the flowers appear, the daisies, the purple flowers, and then suddenly the council would organize, you know, a major grass cutting and get rid of all of those gorgeous flowers, which got rid of all of those bees. I find that kind of really sad, because then the grassy areas would become really kind of baldy and patchy and dry out. But to this day, even seeing a bumblebee feels like an amazing thing, because it feels like I haven't seen one in forever.

0: My name is Ria, and I'm speaking of a climate memory that I have of India. When I was growing up in the late 80s and the 90s, actually all the way up to maybe in the early 2000s, there used to be a noticeable amount of house sparrows that would be around. One would wake up to the sounds of bird calls, all sort of mixed in with each other. And over the years, in the last decade, with sort of rapid urbanization and sort of open spaces being built up, there's been a considerable loss or a decline in the number of sparrows that one encounters now. Funnily enough, one of the last times that I came in contact with sparrows was inside an airport in Bangalore, where the Bangalore airport, for those of you who may or may not be familiar, came up in the last decade and is a big hub outside the city. And now there's actually this concern of the birds interrupting traffic, air traffic, and they somehow find their way inside this giant glass building. And it's this odd feeling of, you know, seeing this live creature that one is sort of used to seeing outdoors and listening to outdoors. And now one has this encounter with this live creature that's making its sounds inside this very sterile, closed space. And oftentimes they find their way in, but don't know how to get out, and so they get stuck. But yeah, it's this bittersweet feeling to know that they're still around, however, not how they used to be.
1: Los pájaros no llegan a donde yo vivo. 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

So I've been living in Australia for about 7 years now. And when I first moved here, the summers were so hot and I was unused to the intensity of the sun. So I used to leave during the summer if I could and travel back home and visit family to escape at least a few weeks of the heat. And the winter, even though the highs were usually in, you know, about 50 degrees Fahrenheit, felt freezing cold to me because of the lack of insulation in homes. And, but I kind of got used to that and used, you know, heated blankets and so on and so forth. And this year in 2025, the Australian winter, it's been cold, but more than cold, it's been extraordinarily rainy. It's rained for months. And the sort of meteorological reports and the Bureau of Meteorology here in Australia has said that it has been the absolute rainiest winter they have had on record since they installed the measuring instruments in the late 1800s. And it's been at least since the 1990s, so about 30 years since there's been even anywhere close to this much rain, and it was much less than it is now. And so it feels like there's this really extreme seasonal change where winter used to be sunny all the time, but very cold by Australian standards. And now it's rain and rain and rain, and no sun in the sky, and just rainy day after rainy day, which isn't what you think of when you think of Australia.

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The first thing that comes to mind is coming back to New York, where I was born and raised, from living overseas in the United Arab Emirates. This must have been in 2015, maybe. And my partner and I were coming back to New York City and inviting her mother to spend Christmas with us. And her mother was coming down from Maine, where, of course, Christmas is always extremely snowy and sometimes even so cold that, you know, they lose power due to storms and so on. So her mom came down and we were going to be meeting in Manhattan and spend a few days together. And we booked a really special restaurant for a Christmas dinner, basically, rather than cooking because of the limitations of really tiny Manhattan apartment kitchens. And so we booked this meal to go out, and it was probably 80 degrees, maybe 85 degrees. And we all were wearing short sleeves and whatever sort of, you know, light coverings we had brought, we had to take off while sitting outside at this restaurant for Christmas. And we were just all stunned. Growing up in New York, Christmas was always cold, right? That holiday season was always a really cold time of the year. And each season and holiday had its own sort of consistent weather memories, I guess you could say. So Thanksgiving was always, you know, cold but not snowy. So, you know, cold weather. Halloween was always rainy. And Christmas was always snowing or really, really cold and almost snowing. And you'd always hope for some kind of snow. Yeah, so that was really surprising.

0: semillas. 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
4: Who Cares?
3: Today's episode is A Letter in Song. Some folks close to me are moving through some big portals, and my attention has been on the moving throughness of this moment in time, this end of springness, the onslaught of summerness, which feels like it onslaughts more and more each year. So here we are, trying to hold each other up and smell the flowers if we're

0: on course, I guess. I may do Wildwood Flower on the old harp, if y'all don't mind. I've never recorded it on the old harp, and I've done it with a guitar about a dozen times. But and I do it in F standard, you know. And I probably did in F standard key on the auto harp. And thinking tonight of my blue eyes, I'll have to do it the same place. Yeah. And then I don't know where we'll do Will a Circle Be Unbroken. If everybody sings it, you just, you know, get the key that suits everybody.
1: Maybelle, do you remember the old ending you folks put on that thing?
0: I know I started on the old record, I started it like this.

0: Thanks for listening. I'm Lila Friedland, and this is
1: Who Cares?
0: And this month, I care. I care quite a bit. And I'm sending out all the good vibes and the hold steady power that I can muster out into the unisphere for all the portal walkers. It's our sphere where we are just at the mercy of plants and wind and rain. You can find all the artists that I played at wgxc.org. Just look for my show page. Who cares? And you can donate to the station there as well. That's a good idea. Until next month at this same last Wednesday time, when I'll talk with someone who cares.

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4: Hello and welcome to the better weather for Wednesday, May 27th. Local early morning temperatures range from 52 degrees in Steventown to 62 in Skodak. Regional average soil temperature is 60 degrees. Pollen levels today will be high. Air quality will be good. It will be pretty cloudy with a high of 85 at 2 p.m. Overnight temperatures slip to 56 degrees. Tomorrow, partly cloudy skies. Chance for light rain in the morning. We get a high of 71 at 3 p.m. Overnight temperatures dip to 53 degrees. Friday,

0: Looking way up, we see plasma winds will be average at 412 kilometers per second with a thin density of 3 protons per cubic centimeter. Radio propagation conditions are currently pretty good with a level 1 noise floor. There are no chances of aurora this evening. The current sunspot number is 148. And this has been The Better Weather, brought to you by the Catskill Makers Syndicate.
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2: 2025 budget deficit. There also appears to be an informal agreement to provide additional aid in the coming years. One reason for the fiscal relief is that the state of New York owns a vast amount of property within city limits on which it does not pay property taxes. And that's it for headlines.
3: Even though the legislature has not yet passed the final budget, they plan to leave town on June 4th. Mark filed part two of his coverage of a May 19th press conference on the packaging reduction law, one of the big issues still on the table.
2: With less than 2 weeks to go before the legislature adjourns on June 4th, lawmakers are still passing budget bills. This means that many critical issues will be discarded due to a lack of time. One of the big question marks is whether Assembly Speaker Carl Hastie will finally allow the Packaging Reduction and Recycling Infrastructure Act to finally come up for a vote after tabling it in the waning hours of the last two legislative sessions. In part two of our coverage of a May 19th press conference, we hear from Assemblymember Chris Burdick, Senator Eric Bodger, Judith Ank of Beyond Plastics, and Assemblymember Mary Jane Chemsky.
4: Good morning, everyone. I'm Assemblymember Chris Burdick, and I represent the 93rd Assembly District in Westchester County. I want to talk mostly about where Deborah had left off, and those are the health impacts. The first responsibility of government is the health and safety of our citizens. That's why I put that first. And so we see this in so many ways with this bill. We see it with plastics that degrade and become nanoparticles, as Deborah had mentioned. They enter the bloodstream. They interfere with the reproductive health process. They interfere and cause unknown other maladies. Then we have the emissions from incinerators that are located in environmental justice communities. We have the emissions in taking this all back and forth. We have got to put a stop to that. Those that are responsible for producing this waste need to take the cost off the burden of the rest of us, the cost both in terms of what it is on the taxpayers, but more importantly, the cost on human health.
5: Senator Eric Bodger. By the year 2050, there will be more plastic than fish in our oceans. Over the last 10 years, the amount of plastics found in human brains has gone up by 50%. If this isn't an emergency situation, I don't know what is. We are not treating it like the emergency that it is, even among the climate movement. And among the left, the progressive left, the issue of single-use plastics has not entered our consciousness. Even in the New York City Council, before I left the City Council, I had a bill that would simply codify the previous mayor's executive order saying that city agencies cannot unnecessarily purchase single-use bottled water. The city of New York purchases around 1 million bottles of water every year. A lot of it is unnecessary. When I was a kid, we didn't have single-use bottled water everywhere. I don't remember it. And people were not dying of thirst left and right. We figured it out. When you look at a bottle of Fuji water, drink a bottle of Fuji water, you might as well be drinking

0: a bottle of oil. That's what it took to ship it here from around the world. And the consequences manifest themselves in our city all the time. The overflowing waste baskets on every corner. Why do they overflow so quickly? Because people are dumping single-use plastics every 30 seconds in there. We have legislation on the table right now that we need to pass in the next couple of weeks, this Packaging Reduction Act, which will actually make progress. We have to do it.
1: I'm Judith Bank. I'm the president of Beyond Plastic. This morning, we woke up to the news that large parts of New York State are breathing unhealthy air, and the state DEC issued an air pollution advisory. New York City opened cooling centers because of high heat in New York City. It's May. It's not August. The climate crisis is here. Plastics are made from fossil fuels and chemicals. This can help in a modest way to address climate change. The state budget, however, takes us in the wrong direction. The Climate Leadership and Community Protection Act is being severely compromised. Changes to the SEACER law, which is a bedrock land use law in the state. And apparently, there is a chance that the law requiring school buses to be electrified will be delayed by 5 years. This is not a good news budget for the environment, which makes it more urgent to pass the Packaging Reduction and Recycling Infrastructure Act. 16,000 different chemicals are used to make plastic, so when the microplastics lodge in different parts of our body, it's not just the physical challenge of the foreign objects in our bodies, but it's the chemicals that attach to the microplastics. This bill phases out only 13 chemicals, but really important chemicals like PFAS. We read again this morning that the Trump administration is rolling back drinking water standards for PFAS chemicals, including PFOA and PFOS, which that standard originated because of the drinking water crisis in Hoosick Falls. I want to briefly address the price issue. You heard from Chuck Bell with Consumer Reports. Consumer Reports is a very reliable source of information on prices. They say no price increase from this bill. Also, when you buy a product at the store, only 2% of the cost of that product is for packaging. So it's time for legislators to make a decision based on the facts and not scare tactics.
2: Assemblymember Mary Jane Chimsky.
3: First of all, I would like to address the government cost issue. We can pretend all we want that reducing packaging is more expensive, but it's just a matter of who is going to pay for it and when they're going to pay for it, assuming it's even true in the first place. Our local government's tipping fees for their garbage is a significant cost for our towns, for our villages, for our cities and counties. We need to bring those under control. Local governments are currently in a burgeoning fiscal sustainability crisis. And there are many, many things we do in New York State, in our laws and our regulations, that make local government more expensive. Well, there are a number of things we can do that would reduce the cost of local government and would not cost the state of New York a dime. One of them is PREA. As Jim Metzger pointed out, if you have the State Association of Counties lobbying for this bill, given where the ideological diversity of that group is, this is a testament to the fact that we cannot financially afford excess PAC and that we have to move forward with PREA to start getting control of the issue. The second thing I want to bring up is health. We're reading more and more every day that even psychological and psychiatric issues, we're beginning to see in studies that there are links between the psychological and the psychiatric and chemicals in the environment. Experts have been saying for decades that we are all unknowing subjects without consent in the biggest uncontrolled experiment in human history. The number and the amount of chemicals, lead, cadmium, phthalates, PFAS, go on and on, are going into us. They're going into our children. And it turns out, as we look at health problems and mental health problems that are getting worse and worse, there is more evidence being collected that shows that it's these chemicals in these products that are one of the major drivers of what we're seeing. While we're talking about affordability, then we have to add the cost of mental health care. We have to add the cost of co-payments for chemotherapy and radiation. When you put this all together, we need to move forward. I am amazed that with 55 concessions, we still have a bill that at its heart can do so much good. I think it's time for everyone, including the manufacturing sector, especially those that manufacture the packing materials we're talking about, to come together and recognize that the only way we are going to survive as a species, the only way we are going to survive in communities that we recognize, is if we get a handle on this.
2: This has been Mark Dunley for the Hudson Mohawk Magazine. So many of the speakers at this press conference described this bill as the Full Employment Act for corporate lobbyists, with more than 100 paid lobbyists fighting against the bill. The Democrats in the State Assembly conferenced the bill today behind closed doors. Apparently, a significant number of legislators repeated sort of the industry talking point, a lot of it promoting chemical recycling, which is basically a fancy name for burning plastics. So I have about 5 days left, an uphill struggle, and I'm sure we'll let you know how this bill finally ends up.
4: In our next segment, Mark talked with Jerome Wright of the Halt Solidarity Solitary Campaign about why the End Mass Incarceration Collaborative supports impeaching the Commissioner of the Department of Corrections and Community Services.
2: On Tuesday, May 26, more than a dozen protesters yelled from the New York State Senate gallery, calling upon the senators to support impeachment proceedings against the Commissioner of the Department of Corrections and Community Services, Daniel Marticello. The protesters charged DOCS has continued violating the Halt Solidarity Confinement Law despite multiple lawsuits finding the agency has ignored the law. Following the illegal correction officer strike early this year, DOCS escalated lockdown conditions, restricting visitation, programming, services, and human contact while continuing widespread use of solitary confinement conditions. The New York Times documented more than 120 cases where the correction officers brutalized incarcerated people after they were already restrained, often followed by false disciplinary charges. The same report exposed previously unreported killings by officers. While it's the state assembly that would bring impeachment charges against the commissioner, it would be the state senate that would hold a trial and could vote to remove him. We talked with Jerome Wright, co-director of the Halt Solidarity Campaign. We also hear from Ann Rabe of the New York Alliance for Nuclear Free New York about the push to get the legislature to enact a moratorium on state funding for the new nuclear power plants that Governor Hochul is proposing.
5: Oh, Jerome R. Wright. I'm the co-director of the Halt Solitary Campaign. One of the laws that was passed in 2021 that till today they refuse to implement. That is a law that will restrict the unnecessary use of solitary confinement, and it will protect people like with mental illness, protect people who are mothers who are having babies in prison. It will protect people. It will make the environment safer, but they refuse to put it in place.
2: And I understand you're calling for the corrections commissioners to be impeached?
5: Oh, yes. Daniel F. Marticello needs to be fired, resigned, or impeached by the legislature. He is responsible for at least 264 unexplained deaths. He is now violating the law by not following the Halt law. The courts have demanded it of him. The governor told him to do it. The legislator told him to do it. The advocates told him to do it. He is running rogue over the whole law.
2: So what are some of the problems we've been seeing in the correctional system?
5: Oh, we got a system right now that is totally off the chain. There are no programs being run. There's no recreation half the time. Limited showers. No packages. You got a system that's about to implode. This system hasn't been this bad since 1971 when the Attica Rebellion happened. And we're in shape right now to have an Attica 2.0.
2: Now, there was a lot of discussion after particularly the murder of Robert Brooks. It sounded like the legislature was willing to take some steps. Has that not occurred?
5: It hasn't occurred in the way that they wanted it to. It hasn't occurred with Halt. Halt was a law that was passed in 2021, and the commissioner refuses to implement it. All of those laws that got passed, raise the age, everything, bail reform, all of them were watered down by chapter amendments that they were not the laws that we fought for, and they're not being implemented, no.
2: So we only got about 10 days, less than that, in the legislative session. Are you expecting any action this year?
5: No. I think this was a strategy by the governor to stall having any discussion over those pertinent bills that we want seen, we want voted on, like parole reform, like new sentencing reform laws, like New York for All. There are a lot of bills that will not get a light of day this session because they extended this period for the budget almost 2 months. That is criminal in itself, because now once the budget is completed, they said this week, then what's going to happen? It's going to take weeks to just get all that money and stuff done. And so no other laws will be passed, no other bills will be worked on.
2: So where do you go from here in trying to push needed reforms?
5: Well, we're going to see if by next week, when the session is over, if they've made a concerted effort to pass some of those. You have two bills, like those parole bills, Eldon, Fair and Timely. They have 32 co-sponsors. Those are majorities in both houses. Why aren't they passed? You got other bills that have been languishing for years on end, and they haven't been passed. This is the opportunity for a swift passing of all of those bills so that we can get New York back to working again the way it should be.
2: Now, the correction officers are claiming, you know, they feel it's very unsafe working conditions within the prison. How would you respond to that?
5: There have been at least 264 unexplained deaths of incarcerated individuals. There was the notoriety around the deaths of Robert Brooks and Messiah Nantwi. There have been a person dies every 2 days in corrections. I think the incarcerated population is more at risk and has less safety than any correction officer. There's not been a correction officer murdered in the line of duty since 1981, when Donna Payant was allegedly murdered by an incarcerated individual, and we still don't believe that to be the fact.
2: If people want to find out more about this campaign or get more information, what's the best way for people to connect?
5: Yeah, they can go online. We have a webpage at Halt Solitary, Halt New York. You can put H-A-L-T in, and it'll bring you to all of our media. We have a Facebook page. We have Instagram. All the mediums that you can get information about, we have them, and we're always posting the latest information. Please join us. What we want to do is save people from not just dying in prison, but we want to save them from losing their minds as they come out. What we have now is a recipe for recidivism, and that's wrong.
2: You know, what are some things that the average person doesn't understand about how the prison system, correctional system, is working or not working at this point?
5: They don't understand that this idea of a shortage of staff is not the problem. It is an overpopulation of incarcerated people that's a problem. This problem of having working overtime, it's a structural problem. Instead of having all of these prisons spread out all over the state, they should have them consolidated so that you'd have enough staff to work the facilities. And they have these antiquated laws that you have to staff the facility by the number of beds, not the number of people in there. So if there's 1,500 beds, you have to staff it for 1,500. But there's only 500 people in the facility. That is wrong. Please ask them to follow the law. Halt is the law. Why do we follow other laws and Halt is not being followed? That is why Daniel Monticello has to go. He refuses to follow the law. The law enforcer is now the lawbreaker. Gotta go.
2: Well, you say impeachment. How does that work?
6: Okay, so if the governor doesn't force him, doesn't fire him, he doesn't resign, the legislature, the assembly, can hold an impeachment, can impeach him, and then the hearing for the impeachment is done by the Senate, at which point, if he's found guilty, he will be removed from his job, and if he's not found guilty, then he will keep his job. If he hasn't done nothing wrong and the system is running the way it's supposed to, let's impeach him, let's have a fair hearing on his record, and then make a determination.
2: And do you have any legislators at this point willing to move the impeachment issue forward?
6: Well, that's what we were here today for, to enlist legislative support for the impeachment process. Many of them didn't even know they had the power to do it. And it's not a knock on them. This is the intricacies of the system. They did not even know that they had the power. They thought it was up to the governor who hired him and who the Senate who appointed him. No, impeachment is just like it is in the federal government. The assembly brings the charges and the Senate holds the hearing, and then the public will decide.
2: So another group that we catch up with at the state capitol is Alliance for Nuclear Free New York, who's pushing for a moratorium on the governor's push to build new nuclear power plants. How is this issue looking at this point? What are you trying to accomplish in the last 7 or 8 days of the legislative session?
7: We are trying to pass...
2: And this is Ann Ray.
7: Hi, yes. We're trying to pass the Ratepayer Protection Nuclear Moratorium Act. It's a Assembly 11433 Simon bill, and it's Senator Parker, Senate 9962. It would put a two-and-a-half-year pause on the five proposed reactors by the governor, especially the New York Power Authority's proposed reactor, and would require a legislative task force to do an independent expert financial environmental assessment.
2: And how has the legislature been responding to this, and why is this so critical at this point?
7: Growing support. No one, as far as we know, opposes this bill. It's the timing, of course. And the reason the timing is so critical to pass at this session, we just found out 4 days ago, NYPA's consultant last summer released a proposal for the NYPA reactor, the first reactor, and they noted that nuclear reactors commonly are 100% plus capital cost overruns. They also noted that a reactor only costs about $10 billion and only takes 6 to 12 years. Totally inaccurate based on the Vogtle, Georgia experience of the last 30 years.
2: This has been Mark Dunley for the Hudson Mohawk Magazine. I will note that Jerome Wright, who early speaker, actually spent 30 years in prison, including 7.5 years himself in solitary confinement. One would expect the likelihood the Assembly and the Senate take an impeachment, probably minimal, but, they're raising important issues that the commissioner is not really complying with the law that was passed. In terms of doing the moratorium on nuclear power, once again, the clock is running out. At this point, it looks unlikely they'll do a moratorium before they adjourn for the year. But for those just tuning in, I'm Mark Dunley.
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4: In this week's On the Brink and Fighting Back, Rosemary Armeo and Jay Jockowitz struggle to make sense of the IRS deal Trump has put together to compensate January 6th insurrectionists and others he sees as victims of the Biden administration.
8: What a bargain we taxpayers got with this new deal, $1.8 billion set aside to make sure all those people offended and hurt by Biden's weaponization of the Justice Department will be repaid, reparations.
9: 1.776.
8: Okay, a little, even a bigger bargain.
10: So if somebody comes forward and admits that they beat up a police officer at some point, could they apply for money?
9: Well, according,
10: I guess you mean.
8: Well, the Proud Boys have said they're putting in. The head of the Proud Boys has said he's putting in for millions. He's really suffered since his men attacked the Capitol. I'm sorry, I'm talking over you.
10: Singing about fraud. He's somebody who didn't even do anything, trying to go after the money by admitting something they didn't even do.
8: Well, we mere taxpayers footing the bill for this are not allowed to know how the committee, whoever they are, we're not allowed to figure out who they will be or who will pick them. We're not allowed to figure out how they determine whether or not you get money. So would a claim be investigated, or do you have to have contributed to Trump's campaign fund in order to get money? We do not know.
9: And are all the people that were abused in Minneapolis and in Los Angeles and all of these other places where ICE has been?
8: Jay, I think you're wrong about that. They were not victimized by Biden's weaponization of the system. Remember, what's his name? The guy who was sent to the South. Yeah, Garcia. People are saying he should put in that he was real. But he was not victimized by Biden. He was victimized by Trump. I do not believe he's eligible under the terms they've laid out for this.
9: I haven't seen terms that detail. Blanche keeps saying anybody could apply. Anybody, Republican, Democrat.
8: If you were victimized by Biden.
9: I don't know that he has been that specific. He said victimized by the government.
8: Do a prediction. Is it going to hold up? It looks to be quite politically toxic, even to other Republicans. We're seeing for the first time real pushback from Republicans in the Senate. Yeah. And is it legal? It'll go to the Supreme Court.
9: It might. Or my concern is that what they'll do is, for all the hoopla and all the fuss that's been made of this, Trump and Blanche will say, all right, if you were convicted of beating up a police officer,
8: no money.
9: You can't have any money. Enrico Tarrio wasn't convicted.
8: No, he was
9: beating
8: not.
9: Up a police officer. He was convicted of seditious conspiracy.
8: Right, which is worse in some ways, some might argue, than beating. But I think it's plainly what it's been called in the press, a slush fund to award and compensate Trump cronies.
9: But it's worse than that, because he had this this weird relationship with the Proud Boys and with the Oath Keepers, where he basically that stand back and stand by, comment
8: during it was a presidential debate.
9: Roger Stone riding around in a golf cart that day. And now, basically, so he had his, I'm going to say his militia, his mob attacked the Capitol. They 1,500 people, 1,600 people get convicted. Many of them, a number of them went to jail.
8: They pleaded guilty. It's not that they were convicted. They actually said, I did it.
9: And he pardons, blanket pardon for everybody, no matter what they did.
8: Correct.
9: And now they're going to be paid for their trouble. And that's troubling. That is basically building yourself a private army, as far as I'm concerned.
8: You know, when we started this salon a year ago today, we said we were going to try to make sense of it. I'm having a really hard time trying to make sense of this. What's the good in it? How do you argue in favor of this if you're not Todd Blanche and you're not completely in Trump's pocket? How do you argue that this is a good thing? And the closest that I can come that I see, and I've tried to read lots of, pro-right side people to figure this out, is that it's not a bad idea for a government to compensate citizens who are victimized by the government, who have a claim. That's not a bad idea on its surface. But it's now working in a very specific way to help only certain citizens.
9: Mm-hmm.
8: And I don't think you're one of them.
9: And it's to help, and it's to compensate citizens for this is like your insurance company. This is like the burglar suing you after they
8: fell. You made your house so hard for me to get into. Yeah.
9: Yeah. They cut their hand on the glass.
8: Yeah.
9: Going in. Or, it's even more absurd than that, really. If you're going to make an analogy, it would be the burglar went in, got convicted, of burglary, got caught and convicted of burglary.
8: Admitted it.
9: And you have to pay him now for the pain and suffering that he went through
8: in
9: burglarizing us and being held accountable for it.
8: So I asked a question of another journalist friend a few days ago saying, okay, pick the worst corruption that you've seen in the Trump administration, part two. Not part one doesn't count, just the last year and a half. And this was a contender.
9: Yeah.
8: This slush fund is definitely a contender. But even worse, maybe the deal he sues Trump as head of the government, sues the agency, the IRS, that he runs for letting journalists get hold of his tax information. And the judge gets this and goes, that's ridiculous. She can't be both, you know, the plaintiff and the defendant. No, I'm going to throw it out. So just before she actually does the throwing out, they reach a settlement, they being the president and the agency he runs, the IRS, that instead of going forward with the lawsuit, we will just get an agreement. And part of that agreement is that I, the president, my family, and my company, which includes, I guess, all of the other companies that his children also run, Ivanka has companies, they all do, will never be audited for taxes we may have evaded up to this point. And that is going to go through. There's nobody votes on that. It's they manipulated it. Because his lawyers are so smart. I don't know why Democrats don't have lawyers like this, but they have manipulated it so that the judge doesn't even have a say in it. The settlement was not anything that she got to deal. She just said the case is dismissed. You know, we're throwing it away. That's the end of it as far as judicial involvement. He keeps getting away with this stuff. And that, to me, threatens trust in the IRS. I don't want to pay my taxes anymore. Why should I? Why not?
9: But can you have a settlement in a case that was dismissed? You can't.
11: Yeah.
9: She may have sabotaged the fund itself by saying there's no case.
8: She did
9: not give me the paperwork I asked for, which was she wanted arguments on why. Because remember, he isn't just the president now. He was the president when the leak happened too, back in 2019.
8: Yes.
9: So he's responsible as the head of government for what he's now suing the government for.
8: Right.
9: This is.
8: He should have to pay the money that he thinks he is owed.
9: Right.
8: But the idea of a president suing his own government never happened before, and there's a reason for that. But aside from that is the outrageousness of the demand that the IRS built on the idea that we're all going to pay our taxes fairly and equally, no matter who you are, is completely under attack in this.
9: It's more than the IRS. If you read that one page, memorandum. It's one, basically, item three, I think it is one long run-on sentence.
8: Yeah.
9: And if you parse it out, it isn't just Trump. It isn't just his family. It isn't just his business. It's the associates of all those all those people and all those entities.
8: So the children.
9: But it's not just the IRS.
8: I did not know this.
9: It's every other federal agency. And it says claim or action. So has he gotten a second get out of jail free card as well for anything he has ever done wrong up until now? And could he say at any point, well, that's a in 2029 or whenever, could he say, oh, wait, this illegal action that I'm doing is a continuation of
8: like harassing a woman in a dressing room? There is an action against that. Mm-hmm. So that you're right. Oh, man. I've been thinking about Mary Trump is the one. She's admitted that she was the source of the tax documents that were leaked. She had access to them because of a lawsuit that she had against Donald Trump, who she claimed was cheating her out of her father's estate, Fred Trump, Trump's brother. Is she liable in this? Or is she one of the, she's a Trump, she's a relative, so is she now exempt from it too? I mean, the implications of this are just enormous. And what about Jean, what's her name, Carol, the woman who won a settlement against Trump for sexual, whatever, rape? other people have gotten in trouble for calling it that. But anyway, rape, sexual assault in the U.S. Right. Is that claim now? He's saying I'm immune under this deal?
9: No, it's only federal agencies.
8: Okay, so that's the state. Although he's tried to push that. Now that's going before the Supreme Court. He's tried to put that into the federal system.
9: Apparently he's on his last leg on that so. Deal. And they ought to hear that as soon as possible. It's ridiculous that he's gotten away with it this long.
8: Unbelievable.
2: It is unbelievable to sit and watch how much the rule of law is just being destroyed by the Trump administration. And then yesterday, if there's anybody a bigger crook than Trump, it was the Ken Paxton, Attorney General in Texas, who won the Senate primary. And that was Rosemary Romero and Jay Jockowitz just not understanding what the world is coming to with this weaponization slush fund that's been created.
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11: Welcome to Hudson Mohawk Magazine. For today's episode, I had a conversation with Delilah Ramos, the Vice President of Middle Earth at the University at Albany.
12: How would you like to be identified on air?
13: Delilah, I am a junior double majoring in psychology and human development.
12: And what is your role like at Middle Earth?
13: So I have two roles in the Middle Earth Peer Assistance Program. I am the current vice president and I'm a senior peer wellness ambassador.
12: And for students who may not know, what exactly is Middle Earth?
13: Mm-hmm. So Middle Earth is a peer assistance program we have at UAlbany. We provide resources surrounding mental health and overall well-being for all students across campus. We have two different tracks that students could get involved in. We have a hotline track, so we have a phone number that students can call if they're in distress, they want someone to talk to. So we have our hotline. The hours vary throughout the week, but we're open every day of the week. And then we also have peer wellness ambassadors, or some people call them PWAs for short. They do the outreach on campus. So we do workshops, we do events, we do tabling. So sometimes you'll see us in the campus center or in other buildings across UAlbany, really talking to students, fostering conversations, and getting to know the needs of the students at that time that we're tabling and talking to them.
12: Right. And as vice president, how would you describe your roles?
13: So for my role, I help oversee the Middle Earth program. So I help the president in anything that she needs, and I help oversee any other tasks that we do. So recently we just did our mental health fair this past Saturday. We also did Out of the Darkness. We had Middle Earth students come and help with the events. So helping also oversee major events that we do every year and making sure that everything's going according to plan. If there's any problems that arise within the hotline, or if there's a situation that happens during tabling, then eBoard knows about it and we're able to just come up with solutions if there are problems that arise. Funds.
12: And what makes Middle Earth different from other campus support services?
13: I would say because we are peer-to-peer with other campus services at UAlbany, you're going to run into, like, faculty and, in lack of better terms, like, more older people. I think with Middle Earth, we're very unique in that sense because sometimes students won't be as comfortable talking to an adult or an older sense of authority. But with peers, there's more sense of, like, comfortability and a sense of having someone who can understand and relate to you, because we're all college students, so being able to empathize and understand someone who's going through the exact same thing as you is something that a lot of students like, because a lot of the times when we talk to students or things that I've heard on the hotline, a lot of people just want to be heard, and a lot of people just want someone that can relate to them, even if they feel isolated or they don't have someone that they can talk to. I think that's one of the best things that stands us out as a campus resource because of that. And because of our extensive training, we're able to use those skills in other ways, even after we graduate from UAlbany.
12: Right. And kind of going along with that, what kind of training do these student volunteers go through?
13: Mm-hmm. So first, they have to apply for the Middle Earth program. So there's an interview process, like some references, things like that. But once they get accepted into the program the semester after, they do semester-long training. So it depends on their track. No Middle Earth student can do both at the same time. They have to choose one or the other. So if you want to do a hotline, if you want to be on the hotline track, then you're doing role plays and you have two classes that you have to attend every week. So one is the general class that both hotline and peer wellness ambassadors have to go to. It's the class that we have our PhD interns teach. They basically talk about overall wellness, important topics that are good to know as a peer educator in Middle Earth, and just going over some basic things that they need to know going into the program. And then the four hotline members, they do a 3-hour training class on top of that. They do role plays and, you know, they pretend to be the other person on the line. Giving them a lot of different scenarios, and it also gives the trainees a way to being able to point out different resources that they can point people to if that's what they need. Because in the hotline, they'll usually have a lot of resources depending on what the issue may be, whether it's like counseling resources or resources towards a support group, things like that. So the extensive training is really meant for that purpose, so that once a hotline member is done with that semester, they're more than able to be confident when they go and take calls. Peer Wellness Ambassador is a little bit different. So they do have that same weekly class with the hotline students on Tuesdays. But for Peer Wellness Ambassadors, they do have another class as well.
12: And so then, so it's like peers teaching peers also mm-hmm. when you're doing the training. Mm-hmm. It's really cool. Do you think that students are aware that this exists on campus, or is it kind of like?
13: Yeah, I think, I feel like it's very 50-50. Mm-hmm. Sometimes when we talk to students and we do outreach, we'll have students be like, oh yeah, I know who you guys are because of like people talking about the hotline or something like that. But then we come across students who have never heard about Middle Earth, or they think that we're like a Lord of the Rings club because of our name. Uh-huh. But so we have to explain to them like what we actually do. But I feel like it's 50.
12: Right. And what made you want to get involved with the organization in the first place?
13: Mm-hmm. So I found out about Middle Earth once I enrolled in UAlbany, because I knew I wanted to join an organization around mental health. So when I found out about Middle Earth, I just knew I wanted to join it as soon as I could. I had to join in my second semester freshman year because that's the requirement they have. But I really wanted to join it because it's a program that is something that's very unique to the campus. You can't say that every campus has an organization that has their own hotline and has their own program where they host events around mental health and just overall well-being, which I think is a really unique part of UAlbany, because sometimes I'll talk to like other people I know at other universities I go to, and they're just in awe of what we do in Middle Earth. One, because of the services that we provide to our students, and two, because we've been around for so long that we've kind of established ourselves as one of the oldest organizations on campus. But yeah, I've loved Middle Earth's mission ever since I figured them out. So I really loved the idea of just being able to be a peer educator and being able to support students whenever they need.
12: And what is one thing that you want every UAlbany student to know about Middle Earth?
13: I would say the hotline is a resource that they should go to. I feel like a lot of people tend to not use the hotline because they're scared of like someone figuring out who they are. But the hotline's purely confidential and anonymous. They don't ever have to say who they are. And even the person that they're talking to, they're never going to reveal their identities. So it's not like they need to have a fear or a sense of like, oh, someone's going to know who I am, or someone's going to figure out what I talked about. Like, there's no shame or there's no guilt that you need to feel when reaching out for support, because we're involved in this organization to help others, not to condemn or shame them of whatever they need help with.
12: And then, is there anything that I didn't ask about that you want to talk about?
13: I guess just the impact. This past January, I went to a conference called NASPA where the e-board members went and talked about Middle Earth. And I think something that I tend to forget and some of the Middle Earth members tend to forget is how established we are as an organization. Like, we've been here for so long. We were founded in 1970. So, you know, we've developed a lot more since we first was founded. So just recognizing that we have these services and we do have faculty that do support our organization and the support that we provide for students. However, I've come across, when I went to the NASPA conference, I've come across a lot of faculty members that told us that they wish that they had that support surrounding their mental health initiatives, because unfortunately, even though there is such a need for like mental health support, in our generation, there's not that. Unfortunately, sometimes we can still come across people who don't recognize that need or don't see the need on their campus. I think just sometimes it's kind of important to like appreciate the organization that we have, because there's other campuses just like us who need an organization like this, but they don't, because they don't have faculty that support them, or they don't have the funds to support them or the members or the students.
12: This has been Jasmine reporting for Hudson Mohawk Magazine.
2: And she was talking to Delia Ramos. As Delia pointed out, very impressive that Middle Earth was started back in 1970, so been going on for 56 years. And also understand that they've now opened up the hotline so that students from any SUNY campus can actually call up and receive assistance.
4: This year, the Troy Asian Night Market takes place on Saturday, May 30th from 5 to 9 p.m. on 102 Ferry Street across from Sunbeams. We hear a story by Jacob Boston and Sina Basila Hickey about last year's market, a fun evening for the whole family, spectralicious local Asian eats, live performances, karaoke, and more.
14: To close out Asian American and Pacific Islander Month, we're here in Troy at the Troy Asia Food Night Out.
15: Hello, this is Leanne, and we are at the Troy Asia Fest in Troy off of Ferry Street.
14: Can you describe, what are we seeing here? What's going on?
15: The idea is that this will emulate an Asian night market, which features the local vendors for food.
14: And you're a karaoke singer. Well done.
16: Thank you.
14: Wonderful job. So karaoke, also an important part of the Asian night market, right?
15: Absolutely. Karaoke is one of the ways that we release all of our energy. Sometimes I think, as may be known, that Asians aren't always great at taking care of their mental health. But karaoke is one of the ways that we actually do take care of our mental health, in addition to being around community. So this is one of the ways that we're caring for our community as well.
14: And I noticed that of the karaoke, there's a lot of different languages up there. How are you sourcing all of it? Did you like do a lot of prep work to make sure you had a variety of the many different languages that are represented in the AAPI?
15: No, actually, this is a very old school Korean karaoke machine that comes preloaded with a bunch of Korean songs, Japanese songs, Chinese songs, and American songs. Yeah, so they're not totally up to date, but all the very well-known songs are there.
17: What's your favorite one? Have you gone on yet? Are we getting a performance?
15: I did go on. I sang one of my favorite old school Korean rock songs, but I'm about to go on and sing a very old school, what is called Korean trot song.
14: So pretty much every food vendor is sold out, absolutely, which is amazing. So it's definitely been a success. The vendors are absolutely glowing. Oh, and we should also mention behind us, they're like flat? How would you describe these? They're like kites?
15: This is the Dragon Flag Dancers.
14: Okay.
15: Yeah, so it's a mildly modernized variation of dragon dancing, in which the image of the dragon is depicted on a long silk. Yeah, long silk, and then it's connected to a stick, and you wave it around to emulate the movement of a dragon.
14: What else would you like folks to know about the scene that is going on here right now?
15: Well, one, I think that a lot of people have never heard of this festival, but we've been doing it for, I think, 10 years, right? So every year it gets bigger and bigger. I know this is the biggest one yet. Although it's called Troy Asia Fest, everyone and all people are welcome. We're just happy to share, one, the local members of our community that make it so awesome, two, the amazing food, and three, a sense of community.
16: Thank you.
18: So I'm Atsushi Akira with Cafe Euphoria. I'm the general manager there.
17: And what would you say the story of your food is? What would you say the story that your food tells?
18: Yeah. Well, I consider myself American Japanese. And so even though I grew up almost entirely in the United States, I really love Japanese culture. And I've been there several times. There's all kinds of foods that I love. So today we have okonomiyaki. And, what else? We did inari sushi today here. Some other cultures, too. Cafe Euphoria is very fusion. So we also do Thai food. So we had a Thai masaman curry. And I forget what else we ran. But it was fun. We sold all the food that we had.
14: That's amazing.
17: That's what I'm talking about. Selling out.
18: Yeah.
17: Well, this nice idea. I like that.
18: Yeah. Well, this event was so, it turned out to be so big. Everybody's so happy about it. So, and such a gorgeous night. It's a great, great, great event.
17: Speaking of this great event, what would you say has been your favorite part about it?
18: What?
17: I said, what would you say has been your favorite part about this whole great event?
18: Oh, we get so wrapped up in selling food that we can't pay attention to much else. But just the energy and the vibe. It's been fantastic.
17: So selling out then, right?
18: Oh, yeah, that's always fun. That's always incredible, yeah.
17: Can you guys just introduce yourselves and the restaurant you guys are part of?
19: Okay. So my name is Nick. We are part of Chibog 518. We're one of the only Filipino spots in upstate, in Cohoes at least, in Albany area. Homestyle Filipino cooking, that's what we serve, you know. Nothing crazy. We don't strive to be the best, but we strive to bring you home, you know, especially those who are actually from the Philippines. You know, when they come in, I think it's one of the best. What's the word I'm looking for? It's one of the best. Yeah. There you go. So we bring you home.
17: And what story would you say your food tells?
19: Story? I don't know. I mean, like I said, it's more about just bringing home to people. You know, giving people, just giving people a taste of, I don't know, like things they grew up with, you know, food-wise. So, yeah.
20: Oh, hi, my name is Stephanie. For Sunny's, for the Troy Asia, the closing of the AAPI Heritage Month in Albany, New York. I mean, I think Korean food is just such a good representation of the culture, just the values of like community and people coming together and just eating like good food together. So tonight we had a lot of street food offerings of what you could find like in Korea that are just like very like well known for people who have gone to Korea before, just like they're very staple things. So we had a little variety of everything that you could get like at a street vendor in Korea, and just bring part of that like culture and that vibe like here as we celebrate like the closing of AAPI month.
21: My name is Quan Tran. I was at the original Troy Asia that debuted in 2016. That appearance, my friend Gina told me that she didn't have any Southeast Asian representation at the event. And I said, Gina, well, I'm Vietnamese. I could do something for you. She's like, really? I'm like, yeah, I'll roll some spring rolls. And so that event, I just posted up with the table and the cash box. I wasn't representing any restaurant because all the other vendors were a part of a restaurant. And this is my friend singing, I'm sorry. But yeah, the event was such a big hit. I think the whole entire evening, it was like a 2-hour wait to get spring rolls. That put it in my head that the city needs Vietnamese cuisine. So then that event gave birth to Quan's Vietnamese Bistro that opened up 3 years later in 2019. So I opened up Troy's first Vietnamese restaurant. I ran that for about 3 years. 2019, it was a big hit. I was awarded Best New Business in Troy. And then 2020, the pandemic hit. My whole entire staff quit on me, so I ended up running a one-man operation. Yada, yada, yada. More things happened. I could be here forever. So I haven't done this event in about 5 or 6 years because I've been so busy. And then Gina reached out again and asked about.
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4: Hi, everyone. You're listening to The Fiddle Pit. I'm your host, Noam Wilkinson. As you know, this is a show where we go deep into the seemingly endless world of fiddle music, primarily in the United States and the American South, but also from elsewhere as well. On today's episode, I want to go outside of Appalachia and the Midwest and introduce a couple of traditions that are American fiddle traditions, but are not the kind of typical Appalachian identity that you would think of. For example, you have Italian fiddle music, you have Mexican-American fiddle music, you have fiddle music from Native American and indigenous people. It's really an amazingly rich tradition of music in the United States, and I personally think it's a shame to limit yourself to one specific region, when really all of these genres and traditions are influencing each other

That was Speranze Perdute by Il Quartetto Mitologico. Again, apologies for my Italian pronunciation. That's a great band from New Jersey. They have some videos of them online playing. And they're really, really excellent. They have a lot of good Italian music. I would love to talk to them one day to learn where they're getting their sources, whether there's a tradition of this kind of music in New Jersey or if it's something that they're kind of creating synthetically. Next, we had Canoon Journeys. That was by Fred Elias. He was a musician from Manchester, New Hampshire, which is actually pretty close to where I grew up. He was the fourth of five children from parents who immigrated from Syria in 1902, and he grew up listening to the Greek music in Manchester, and eventually went on to tour playing his music. And the last was a Norwegian-American fiddler, two tunes from him. That was Varlengt and Neshaugen by the fiddler Anund Roheim. And next up, I'm going to show you some Matisse fiddling, which is an interesting cultural, it's fiddle music by the indigenous people of, I think, Western Canada or Midwest Canada, whatever you call that. And it has a lot of French Canadian influences, but then has a lot of the influences of the indigenous music of that area as well. So this is Ryan Daoust playing Big John McNeil.

That was Big John McNeil from Ryan Deust, a fiddler from the Norway Cree Nation in Manitoba. Krivo Sadovskva by Petko Radev, not actually from North America, but from Bulgaria. I love Bulgarian fiddle music. It's it kind of, I mean, you know, this is me imposing my decontextualized understanding and interpretation of the music, which is it's all can of worms with this stuff onto it. But you know what? It sounds like math rock to me. I listen to it and my brain just sort of fizzes with energy. And next we had Lady Walpole's Reel from the fiddler Rodney Miller, who is from New Hampshire, where I'm also from, as I've established this episode. Next up, we have some music coming down, coming up, actually, from the great state of Louisiana, from the legendary Belfa Brothers.

That was Tigaloop or Mama by the Balfa Brothers, Walking in the Parlor by Roan Mountain Hilltoppers, Georgia Buck by Joe Thompson, and Brown's Dream by Justin Robinson on the fiddle and Rhiannon Giddens on the banjo. Both Rhiannon Giddens and Justin Robinson, little film trivia for the movie fanatics in the audience. They were on the soundtrack of the movie Sinners. I believe that the dance scene in like the middle of the movie, when you get all of the different eras of African-American black music, the fiddle section is Justin Robinson on fiddle. I could be wrong about that. And if so, I apologize. Next up, I'm veering back a little bit into my comfort zone of American or just kind of more old-time fiddle music. That's why they call it, I call it the fiddle pit, is because, you know, it's constantly pulling me back in. So this is Bully of the Town by one of my favorite fiddlers from the 1920s, Earl Johnson.

0: That was Bully of the Town by Earl Johnson, Monroe Stomp by Mark Topolis and Mary Fraser, two wonderful old-time musicians from right across the border in western Massachusetts. And then we had Goin' Uptown and Avalon Quickstep by the great Vermont fiddler Pete Sutherland with the Arm and Hammer String Band. You know, listening to that made me realize just how similar the A part and I think A parts of Bully in the Town and Going Uptown are to each other. So we got a little bit of repetition going on there. And last, we have St. Louis Rag from a great band that I've played before and will continue to play because I find them so fresh and exciting. The Oak City Serenaders, based out of, I believe, Durham, North Carolina. And to play us out, I'm going to take us again out of the flow of kind of old-time rag music that I've settled into and play some Irish music. So this is M. Corat Don by Bell's Big Cayley Band.
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6: 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And I'm going to keep doing it. So let's start off today with Hot Natured. 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